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3: It's Today Explained. I'm Sean Ramos-Vroom, and I'm joined by our senior reporter, Miles Bryan. What are you reporting on?
4: Sean, I'm here to talk to you about redistricting.
3: A very popular trend in the United States right now.
4: Yes, we're in the middle of a redistricting war, as you might have heard, Republicans versus Democrats.
3: I heard.
4: But it's not always that simple.
3: Okay.
4: Take Mike Beltran. He's a Puerto Rican guy, lives near Orlando. Republican lawmakers blew up the old congressional district he was in to make it harder for the Democrat to win.
5: I think it's a little messed up. I think they're trying to dilute the minority votes, especially the Hispanics.
4: Okay, Sean, but who do you think he supported for president?
3: Florida man, Donald Trump.
4: You're supposed to say Kamala, but it was Trump.
5: I did vote for Trump, yes, sir.
4: The same guy who kicked the redistricting wars off. I went to Florida to report on the Trump voters who got the short end of the stick in redistricting, and I'm going to tell you about it.
3: On Today Explained from Vox.
5: Yes, sir.
6: Live from NPR News in Culver City, California, I'm Dwayne Brown. A decade in the works, the Obama Presidential Center in Chicago opened today with an A-list of former presidents, celebrities, and performers, including the boss, Bruce Springsteen.
7: Meet me in a land of hope and dream.
6: The former president calling for a return to community values, kindness, and compassion while praising both Democrats and Republicans.
8: We wanted it to be a vibrant, living celebration of community where we can learn together and share the joys of art and music and sport. And play. Because it's in those moments that we're reminded of our common humanity.
6: Stevie Wonder closed the event with the song Higher Ground. Authorities say they found possible human remains at the site of a fast-moving wildfire in Washington state that's burned at least a dozen homes in the Spokane area. NPR's Kirk Sigler reports thousands of people were forced to flee their homes.
9: The Spokane County Sheriff says a team of fire investigators combing a neighborhood where numerous homes burned have found possible human remains at one property where they say a resident had refused to evacuate when the upriver fire roared through. The fire ignited in hot and windy conditions earlier this week just east of the city limits, and it's still burning in a heavily populated area. Much of the Northwest is coming off a record dry winter, and a lot of the Spokane metropolitan area is built out into pine forests and brushland. Firefighters are hoping to take advantage of a reprieve in the winds today to continue to dig containment lines. Kirk Sigler, NPR News, Boise.
6: This is NPR News. Democratic voters in Washington, D.C. have nominated Robert White to succeed Eleanor Holmes Norton as the city's non-voting delegate to the House of Representatives. Norton stepping down after 35 years in the seat. From WAMU, Jackson Sennenberg reports.
10: White, who once worked for Holmes Norton, says he wants to build on her legacy. He will face constant pressure from President Trump and Republicans in Congress who want to assert greater federal control over the city. White says pushing the delegate seat into the national spotlight will bolster the fight for D.C. statehood.
11: We have to build a national profile and national momentum for D.C. statehood, because as the country realizes that we win the redistricting battle through D.C. statehood, they're going to support it nationally.
10: White is the overwhelming favorite in the general election, with Democrats in D.C. holding a more than 10-to-1 voter registration advantage over Republicans. For NPR News, I'm Jackson Sinnenberg in Washington.
6: The Supreme Court ruled against a long-standing federal ban today on gun ownership by marijuana users. The High Court ruling unanimously in favor of a Texas man who argued it was not a crime for marijuana users to have guns. That decision is a blow to the Trump administration because it sets new limits on how the federal government can go after the millions of cannabis users who've had to disarm or risk up to 15 years in prison. 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
2: 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I'm Olivia Camoli. 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
3: Okay, Miles, why did you go to Florida?
4: I should tell you where I went first. I went to Kissimmee, Florida.
3: Kiss me? We're colleagues, buddy.
4: Kissimmee.
3: No way.
4: Kissimmee. Mike from the Billboard helped me out with this one.
17: Say it for me.
18: Kissimmee.
17: I keep thinking about it. Kissimmee.
3: Where is Kissimmee? Is that like, which part of the boot?
4: Kissimmee's a city outside of Orlando. If you close your eyes and think Florida, it's basically what comes up. There's lots of palm trees, lots of parking lots. Crossing any road means dodging like 6 lanes of traffic. It's really close to Disney World, so you see a lot of Disney people around.
3: Did you go?
4: I did not, because I'm a reporter and I was focused on the story. And what defines Kissimmee politically is that it's the hub for a large and growing Latino population.
3: Nice.
19: I grew up in Puerto Rico, Bayamón, Puerto Rico. My family's from Calle, Puerto Rico, and it's been an army family for decades.
4: That's Ricardo. He's 50. He's a retired infantry officer and still looks the part. Dude is built like a brick house.
3: Kissimmee.
4: Yeah. Ricardo actually moved to Orlando in 2001 after he left the service. But we were chatting in Kissimmee, which is right next door and in a county called Osceola. Back then, Osceola was about a quarter Hispanic. But since then, the area has grown exponentially. And Hispanic people make up most of that growth, Puerto Ricans especially.
20: Relief flights have been heading to Puerto Rico daily since Hurricane Maria hit the island.
21: Florida officials say more than 160,000 now have arrived here in the state since the storm.
4: I read that a lot of people came from the island after Hurricane Maria. Have you noticed that in your own life?
19: Oh, of course. My mother is a survivor of the Hurricane Maria incident.
4: Now, Ricardo's always been pretty conservative, but all these new Puerto Rican voters helped elect Florida's first Puerto Rican congressperson, a Democrat named Aaron Soto. He was elected in 2016, and he's been in office since then.
3: Okay, so a Democrat, even though Florida now a red state.
4: Yeah, and this is where the story gets tricky, because Osceola County, this area, they voted for Biden in 2020, but then flipped to Trump in 2024. Yeah, it was mentioned in a lot of stories about the great racial realignment, you know, Latino voters moving towards Trump for populist reasons.
3: Did Brickhouse Ricardo vote for Trump too?
4: Yes. Ricardo, you know, he was skeptical of Trump initially in the first term, but by 2024, he was excited about Trump and making it 2019 again.
17: What were his policies that really appealed to you?
19: Just being aggressive, the aggressiveness that he has in regards of business growth, the plan. You know, during his first term, everything was great, right? To me as a business owner.
4: So Ricardo helps get Trump elected. He's a conservative guy. He's a Republican. He even did some organizing with the party. But right now, he is extremely mad at the Florida Republicans.
19: Frustrated, angry, concerned, upset.
3: Because gerrymandering?
4: Yeah. In April of this year, the Supreme Court gutted the Voting Rights Act. They're like, racism, that's over now.
3: I remember.
0: The court writing that, quote, the Constitution almost never permits a state to discriminate on the basis of race.
18: This ruling is a win, I think we can say, for Republicans.
4: And as soon as they did that, a bunch of Republican-controlled states looked to redraw their maps, including Florida. And Trump has been, you know, pushing for this, cheering it on.
22: Truth Social.
23: Anybody that votes against redistricting and the success of the Republican Party in D.C. will be, I am sure, met with a MAGA primary.
4: Florida Governor Ron DeSantis changed the congressional map for this area to include more rural, more Republican, and more white voters. Basically, spread Latino voters out over a bunch of districts, dilute them as a voting block. The new map actually drew Ricardo out of his old district, which is currently represented by Darren Soto. It really pissed him off.
19: That's one of the things I'm upset about, because this realignment takes me out of the district. And as a Republican, as a voter, I think they're breaching my trust, no matter if you're Hispanic or not, or Puerto Rican or not. You don't get the right to choose.
3: Okay, so Ricardo likes Trump, but then this gerrymandering thing happens in Florida, and he's not into it. He's having his Puerto Rican block diluted before his eyes. Are his neighbors feeling the same way?
4: Yeah, I met a lot of Hispanic voters who voted for Trump but were disturbed by the redistricting. People like Mike from the top of the show, who's Puerto Rican, or Yolanda, who's an immigrant from Mexico and owns a nail boutique in town.
24: Sería muy importante tener un representante hispano.
4: She told me it was really important for this area to have a Hispanic representative because the Hispanic population was so big. Another voter I want to tell you about, I met at an event for Congressman Soto in Kissimmee.
25: Thank you, Congressman. My name's Keith Dinatelli. I'm with...
4: He's a guy named Keith Dinatelli.
3: Cool Keith.
25: Post 33 out in St. Cloud. I've been working with Toys for Tots for Osceola County.
4: Keith is not Puerto Rican. He's a transplant from Michigan. He kind of looks like Ned Flanders.
26: Idly ho, neighborinos.
3: Oh.
4: Yeah, he leans Republican. He told me he voted for Trump.
25: Trump doesn't really inspire me at all. It's more... lesser evil.
26: Yeah,
25: I hate saying it that way.
27: A lot of people felt like that.
25: Yes.
4: But in 2024, the same year Keith voted for President Trump, he also voted for the Democrat congressman, Darren Soto.
25: Even though I may be Republican-leaning, I still prefer the person. Soto has been very solid through many years. He's helped veterans out. I've seen him at all the events. He's had my vote. The redistricting... I neither agree with it nor am against it, because there's really no... They change things so bloody often. You know, I'm sorry, I'm just kind of used to the government moving stuff around in their favor, and then when the next administration comes in, they'll probably move it around again.
3: My man sounds exhausted.
4: Yeah, that sigh, Sean, that's what really stayed with me, because I feel like it really conveys how frustrating and dispiriting this kind of thing is for normal people.
27: Are you in his new district? Do you know?
25: Do not know. Do not know yet. I'll find out where I fall.
4: But I heard more of Keith's sigh in talking to other people in Kissimmee. Here's Felix, who owns a bar downtown.
28: Politics, that's the problem with politics. They change the system on their behalf so it could be better for them.
27: You sound like you kind of just accepted that you can't control this stuff.
28: No, nobody can control anything, you know. Politics is a powerful thing.
4: Like, if you already have a sense that the system doesn't care about you, about what you have to say, being shuffled into a district where you can make less of a difference is the ultimate confirmation of that, right? And I also got to talk to Darren Soto, the Democrat congressman for the area, who's facing a very difficult uphill battle to win re-election in November.
27: All right. Can I get you slightly farther from the fan just for noise, maybe right here?
3: I'm sure he's not happy.
4: No, he's upset. And he said the stuff that I expected, you know, like that this is ripping the Hispanic community apart.
29: But our largest population's here, and it's been split across five districts. And that is both hurting the vote of Central Florida and hurting the voice of the Hispanic community.
4: But he also said something that surprised me. that corruption is one of the most potent issues they have in trying to motivate people to come out to vote. That corruption makes voters angry and energized and engaged and sort of the opposite of checked out.
29: And this is part of corruption, changing a map in the middle of an election. I could say Republicans, independents, Democrats, corruption is the second biggest issue right now. And this is part of that, along with your ballrooms and your cryptocurrency, multi-billion dollar pay-to-play funds and all these other things that people see. What's more corrupt than changing the rules of the game on voters?
4: I should say that the Florida courts have blessed the new maps, but you see his point.
3: Okay, so of course this Democrat who might lose his seat is mad, but he has Republicans, or at least Trump voters in his district, kind of on his side, saying we don't like what's been done to our maps. Is that going to equal, I don't know, some sort of fist in the air when it's election time?
4: You know, maybe, like, the numbers are not on Soto's side. You know, the district is now very Republican-leaning. But I did leave Kissimmee thinking that the politicians in state houses redrawing electoral maps to try to eke out a few new seats, they're making a big bet, you know, that people will largely roll over and take it, that they'll be more resigned than angry and activated, you know, like more like Keith than Ricardo. And that might be right. It might be a smart bet. But because it's a bet, it could be wrong.
3: Well, why don't we go ask a political analyst, which it's going to be, Miles.
4: Let's do it. But first, let's go out on Darren Soto's surf rock band that he plays in with Democratic Rep Maxwell Frost.
3: Wow.
4: It's called Astro Max. And this track, this track is called Wishing on a Lucky Star.

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3: I'm Jeremy Hobson. From artificial intelligence in the classroom to funding cuts to the trauma of school shootings, teachers today are navigating challenges that would have been hard to imagine just a generation ago. So what is it like to be an educator right now? And what can schools, parents, and policymakers do to make sure students are set up for success? That's next time on The Middle.
2: 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Tonight, partly cloudy with a chance of rain showers, chance of evening thunderstorms, some becoming severe with heavy rainfall, potentially some small hail, damaging winds, maybe even a tornado. Please be cautious.
4: What's in the box?
5: What's in the
6: ballot?
4: Box?
7: Today Explained is back. Miles is gone, but thanks to him, you now know about some blowback from redistricting in Florida. But as you know, the redistricting is happening all over the place. It's an ongoing story. Just yesterday, Wednesday, Republicans in Georgia decided to not redraw their political maps. But many other states have. Texas, California, Alabama, Louisiana, Tennessee. They've all done some serious partisan gerrymandering. And Jonathan Martin from Politico thinks it could backfire.
8: To give you the shorthand, I don't think the juice is worth the squeeze for the Republicans. In the short term, you're only going to fire up black voters more in a midterm election year in which black turnout is crucial for Democrats. So why would you be helping the opposition by, encouraging them to vote more, giving them an obvious turnout issue, which is they're trying to basically, dilute your voice.
9: These maps are racist tools of white supremacy at the behest of the most powerful white supremacist in the United States of America, Donald J. Trump.
10: If you live in a red state, rally your local community to vote out every single Republican in every state legislature. We have the power to fight back. Now let's use it.
8: Secondly, from a raw political standpoint, when you start cutting the salami really thin, district-wise, you risk imperiling some of your incumbents. Just take South Carolina, for example.
11: South Carolina lawmakers are now considering changing congressional district lines in the middle of an election cycle.
8: Republicans backed off of the Trump demand there to redistrict their state's House seats, in part because they thought that by, canceling out Jim Clyburn's black district, black majority district, they could have created as many as three competitive seats. And in a pretty good structural year for Democrats, is it worth ending Clyburn's career and carving up his seat? Because you're going to run the risk of moving those voters somewhere else. They got to go somewhere, and you could create, unwittingly, new competitive seats.
11: And that's right. You just heard it. We have some breaking news at the State House today as the Senate has killed the bill to redraw the state's congressional maps.
8: So I think there's, moral, ethical issues aside about the history of this country on race and politics. Just from a raw political standpoint, I think Republicans are being short-sighted on this. In terms of shitting up black turnout and also, potentially creating more competitive House seats.
7: So you're saying instead of getting rid of one blue district in a red state, you might accidentally create three?
8: Precisely. And I think that was part of the concern in South Carolina, which is why legislators there resisted Trump's demand. Because, again, when the political weather, is favorable to your party, as it is for Democrats this year,

0: some of these seats, which could be a stretch, you know, get a lot more competitive if all of a sudden the African-American share in the district has gone from like 17% to 32%, right?
1: How much is this animating voters so far? I mean, we're seeing primaries in some states. Do we have a sense of how much people are aware of this kind of wonky issue, gerrymandering, political maps, whatever it might be?
0: Yeah, you know, typically when you say reapportionment in a speech, the audience is falling asleep before you even finish saying the word, right? I mean, this is like pretty deep in the weeds process stuff. That's starting to change, I think.
1: Huh.
0: And I think the question is, you know, is it gotten to the point where it's so obscene and this arms race is just so out of control that the average voter says this is just too much and this has gone too far?
2: Frustrated, angry, concerned, upset.
0: Secondly, and more narrowly for this midterm election, have the Republicans given Democrats a turnout weapon with black voters by, you know, between the Trump-demanded reapportionment and the Supreme Court's voting rights opinion? You know, could that juice black turnout this year to levels it typically doesn't reach in midterms? Because that, to me, is the big question. Because then a lot of these races get a lot more interesting. Take Texas, for example. You know, it's a hard state for Democrats to win. They haven't won a Senate race there since 88. You know, Tallarico's chances get a lot better to win that Senate race for Democrats if you've got historic black turnout in places like, you know, Houston and Dallas.
3: You take a look at these maps and the communities they divide, the voices they dilute. It is primarily black and brown.
1: We're talking about black voters and we're talking about Donald Trump. A big story out of the 2024 election was that, you know, Trump got a lot more black voters than the typical Republican presidential candidate.
0: Sure did.
1: Are they still with him in light of what he's doing in the South and what his party's doing in the South with their maps?
0: No, I mean, the story of Trump in 2026 is that he has effectively unraveled his own coalition, or at least he didn't sustain his own coalition. He created what was a historic Republican coalition in 24 of younger voters and black, Hispanic, and Asian working class voters that threatened to break the back of the Democratic coalition if he had sustained it. Obviously, he's lost a lot of those folks.
4: And now polls show the president's approval rating among black voters has dropped dramatically, with only 15% giving him high marks.
5: 41% of Hispanic adults approved of Trump's overall performance as president in March 2025, shortly after he re-entered the White House. That's since fallen to 25% in our latest poll.
0: But you raised something that I should have mentioned a minute ago, which is, you know, why else not to do this if you're a Republican? It's also, you know, do you want to have a chance to rebuild that Trump 2024 coalition in 28 or 32 or beyond? If you do, it's going to be hard to keep black voters, black men especially, in the fold if you're seen as the party that's trying to dilute their political power, right? And you can be damn sure that Democrats are going to make precisely that case. You may like them on the economy more, or maybe you want more of your tax dollars, but you can't trust Republicans because they're trying to suppress your political power. Mm. That will be the message. And when the Voting Rights Act is gutted, it's a hell of a lot easier for Democrats to drive that message. You know, I've had some conversations with Republican strategists. What they would be smart to do is they should go find some of the best non-white candidates in a lot of these seats that they're creating. If you want to push back against the idea that you're diluting black political power, well, hell, then go find the best black Republican you can find to win the primary. And that's the best pushback, because then Republicans can say, Democrats, your problem isn't that we're redrawing the map. It's that we're redrawing the map to help our party. And, you know, your issue is not racial, it's partisan. And I think if you had a bevy of strong black candidates running as Republicans, you could do that. Now, easier said than done, obviously.
1: Miles, our reporter here, talked to some voters in Florida who were angry about redistricting. Some had just kind of given up. They felt, I guess, just fed up with this political process. When you talk to party officials, politicians about what they're hearing from voters right now, what are they saying?
0: There is a profound cynicism among the electorate about not just politics, but about most every institution in America.
6: They changed the system on their behalf so it could be better for them.
0: You know, we're approaching our 250th birthday with a pretty sour electorate. It's curdled. People don't trust institutions. They don't think anything's on the level.
7: Just kind of used to the government moving stuff around in their favor.
0: They think that they're being screwed and that people with privilege and means are flourishing. And part of that's economic, guys, but it's not just economic. I think part of this is also there's just a sense that institutions are rigged. And I think part of the long tail of the Epstein story is because it proves some of the conspiracy theories. Yeah, that's right. That's how elites operate. That is real. And I think it's driven or at least reinforced by social media, the algorithms they're on. And that has led to an electorate that's pretty fed up. I saw data that had 17% of American voters saying that they have faith in their government. I mean, that's really low. It's hard to sustain a democracy when the voters don't trust the government, don't trust any institution.
1: I mean, it feels like Republicans were scared about these midterms, and that's what put us in this position in the first place, to have this race to the bottom with redistricting. Now, voters are angry and or apathetic, which might mean lower turnout than usual in the midterms, which already historically have a bit of an issue with turnout. Who does that favor? Do we know? If no one shows up, if people are fed up and cynical and just say, forget the midterms, I'm not interested, does that help the Republicans or the Democrats?
0: I think there's a great alienation from people who otherwise don't care about the system or don't have faith in the system. I think that for people with education, curiosity, means, you know, the Democratic base in 2026, they're going to show up. They're going to vote angry, right? The question is, you know, the people who are apathetic, who are not engaged, who are not following this stuff day in, day out, can you ever get them back, right? You know, is there somebody that can bring folks back, that can inspire people to vote happy, to vote optimistic? We haven't seen it yet.
1: Jonathan Martin and his colleagues over at Politico are about to drop the second season of their video series, On the Road. If you want to watch Jonathan travel the country and eat delicious food with politicians, YouTube is the place to find it. Miles Bryan went to Florida. I don't know what he ate. Jolie Myers supported his journey. David Tatasciore and Gabriel Donatov helped him unpack once he got back. Miranda Kennedy is our executive producer. Amin Al-Assadi and Abishai Artsy helped manage the show. Peter Balanon Rosen, Danielle Hewitt, Heidi Mawagdi, Kelly Wessinger, Dustin DeSoto, and Ariana Aspuru produce. Patrick Boyd mixes. Noel King co-hosts. 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The show is a part of Vox. The band is Astromax. The song, once again, is Wishing on a Lucky Star.

0: As It Happens, coming up next at 10 p.m. here on NHPR, news from New Hampshire and NPR. 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
11: Hello, I'm Neil Kirksall.
12: And I'm Chris Howden. Coming up on As It Happens...
11: A change at the top might start on the ground. A single by-election in the UK could end up having a wildly outsized effect on the future of the country, because the person who is elected may just oust the country's deeply unpopular Prime Minister, Keir Starmer.
12: And Perfect Pitch. A Scottish football fanatic tells us how an obscure Spanish disco song from the 70s became his country's anthem, and how fans' enthusiastic but off-key performances are hitting all the right notes regardless at the FIFA World Cup.
11: Those stories and more coming up for you on the Thursday edition of As It Happens.

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3: This is Bird Note. For most albatross species, raising a chick is a real challenge. Waved albatrosses produce such slow-growing, needy offspring that females lay only a single egg every 2 years, and both parents need to share the load until youngsters can hunt on their own. Albatrosses tend to pair for life, and it can take a while to find the right partner. So some species don't start breeding until they're 10 years old, with some individuals even waiting till they're 20. Reunited pairs go through an elaborate synchronized ritual of braying, wing spreading, and bill tapping to reaffirm their bonds before getting down to the business of breeding. In Hawaii, biologists were puzzled to find that some Laysan albatross pairs had not one, but two eggs. Then they found that some of the birds going so faithfully through the ritualized series of courtship displays were both female. Although the eggs were fertilized by males that had since died or were from other pairs, the females were bonded to each other. Many of these female couples remain together for years. They can't successfully raise both offspring, but their combined efforts are necessary to raise one chick. For Bird Note, I'm Wenfei Tong.
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0: And I'm Leila Faudin. Good morning. May and June are peak months for ticks, which can cause Lyme disease. Allison Hinckley with the Centers for Disease Control and Prevention is a Lyme disease expert.
6: According to our tick bite tracker, ticks are out everywhere. We've seen a real uptick in areas where Lyme disease occurs. This is in the Northeast and the Midwest. There are a lot of reasons to wear repellent and do all the things you can to prevent tick bites.
0: Yikes. Pre-treating clothes with certain insecticides and checking your skin for ticks after being outside can help. But health experts are exploring broader ways to prevent the diseases ticks carry. NPR's Ping Huang reports.
7: The rise of tick bites and their diseases came with rising populations of deer, especially in the Northeast. Leah Hamner is an epidemiologist focused on tick-borne diseases.
8: White-tailed deer's comeback is one of the comeback stories of wildlife, but we've overshot that comeback story significantly.
7: Hamner works on the island of Martha's Vineyard off the coast of Massachusetts. They have more than 50 deer per square mile. That's 3 to 4 times more than the state's wildlife officials recommend.
8: I have talked to many tick-borne disease experts, and the moment that I mention our deer density, they laugh at me, being like, good luck.
7: It turns out ticks often find their mates on deer.
8: They like to make more ticks on deer. We like to call them the party bus of the animal world for ticks.
7: The ticks drop off and lay eggs wherever the deer roam, so more deer means more ticks. Some tick bites can provoke life-threatening allergies to red meat. Others can transmit bacteria that cause Lyme or other diseases. Catherine Brown, state epidemiologist at the Massachusetts Department of Public Health, says preventing these outcomes takes a lot of work.
9: Some people are very good about, you know, paying attention and doing the tick checks and using repellents. But at the same time, we've continued to see the number of tick-borne diseases, types of diseases, and also numbers kind of generally increasing.
7: She's hoping a future Lyme disease vaccine developed by Pfizer could help prevent one disease. But research on tick control lags mosquito control by decades. Stephen Rich leads the New England Center of Excellence in Vector-Borne Diseases at UMass Amherst.
10: We've tried spraying ticks on the yard. We've tried treating ourselves and even tried making nest boxes for mice where the mice can go and get treated. Nothing has worked the way we want it.
7: They haven't made big dents in the tick population or the number of tick bites people get. Rich is taking an idea from an oral medicine that protects pets by making their blood toxic to fleas and ticks. He wants to do that for deer.
10: There's some tricks to that. There's differences in the digestive system of white-tailed deer versus dogs and cats. And there's also the fact that these are game animals, so they have to be treated as a food source.
7: In New York City, Maria Duke-Wasser is an ecology professor at Columbia University. She says Staten Island is trying a different solution for deer.
11: So there's actually a big intervention, which is sterilizing the deer and the male in particular. So every male has had a vasectomy, most of them.
7: They've been doing it for a decade, and it seems to be stabilizing the population. Very few babies are born.
11: But the deer can live many years, so it's not yet a drastic decline overall.
7: It's going to take more experimentation and time to figure out what works. Ping Huang, NPR News.

0: 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Here's your forecast from the Mount Washington Observatory.
1: An upper-level trough hangs overhead today into the start of this weekend, keeping rain showers in the forecast. Still quite a windy day out with gusts up to 35 miles an hour possible statewide. A few scattered showers and the potential for a thunderstorm or two will be possible today, with the best chances north of the mountains, with areas south staying largely dry, partly cloudy north and mostly sunny south, with high temperatures today in the upper 60s north in Littleton to around 80 degrees south in Concord. A few rain showers linger overnight tonight up north, with areas south staying dry under mostly clear skies. Gusts up to 30 miles per hour remain tonight, with low temperatures dipping to the upper 40s north in Milan to the upper 50s south in Hillsboro. Rain showers likely once again for the northern part of the state tomorrow, with a slight chance for a few showers to make their way south. Mostly cloudy skies north and partly sunny south, with winds still gusting up to 30 miles per hour and high temperatures in the lower 60s north in Jackson to the upper 70s south in Exeter. For NHPR, this is meteorologist Madeline.

It's just about 6 o'clock and time for the news from New Hampshire and NPR here on Morning Edition. I'm Rick Yanley. Good morning. Thanks so much for joining us. We have much more to come. Stay with us.

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10: Good morning. Nearly 3 years of conflict have affected the Middle East's power map. Now the Iran war is triggering another shift, raising new questions about the power balance in the region and America's role in it. This is Morning Edition from NHPR. I'm Rick Gantley. It's unclear how America will celebrate July 4th, but a former president hosted a concert in Chicago. Barack Obama's presidential center tells a story that begins with the Declaration of Independence. Also, Texas investigators find no one answered the walkie-talkie calls counselors at a girls' camp where dozens died in a flood. New Hampshire lawmakers will take up a request to resume settlements with people abused at the state-run youth detention center, and why attendance at this year's Bike Week is down. This is Friday. It is June 19th. Juneteenth. The news is next.
11: Live from NPR News in Washington, I'm Windsor Johnston. Negotiations between the United States and Iran are on hold after the two sides reached an interim agreement aimed at extending a ceasefire this week. The talks scheduled for today in Switzerland have been postponed amid questions about Tehran's participation and continued tensions in the region. NPR's Rob Schmitz reports from Lucerne.
12: We don't know exactly why, but Israel's continued bombardment of southern Lebanon is not helping. You know, the very first article of this agreement that was signed by President Trump and Iran's president promises to ensure the territorial integrity of Lebanon. Obviously, that is not happening. Just this morning, Lebanon's health ministry said at least 18 people had been killed in overnight strikes, while the Israeli military said four of its soldiers have been killed in southern Lebanon. Israel's Prime Minister Benjamin Netanyahu has made it clear that Israeli forces in southern Lebanon intend to stay there. Members of Netanyahu's cabinet have called this deal, quote, bad for Israel.
11: That's NPR's Rob Schmitz reporting. Many celebrities and all four living former presidents were on hand in Chicago Thursday at the dedication of the Obama Presidential Center. NPR's Tamara Keith reports.
13: The dedication felt more like the Grammys than the opening of a museum, with musical performances and the kind of positive vibes that long ago propelled Obama into office. In his speech, the former president talked about American values and echoed one of his famous lines.
14: And they are not Republican or Democratic values. They're American values we can all share, regardless of party. Values every president here today, as different as we are, has tried our best to uphold.
13: He said the exhibits in the museum aren't meant to evoke nostalgia, but to remind people of what's possible. Tamara Keith, NPR News, Chicago.
11: Recovery operations are underway across parts of the Midwest after major storms hit the region on Wednesday night. George Hale from member station WFIU reports tornadoes touched down in Indiana.
15: Sandy Sheffield has lived in the tiny town of Steinsville, southwest of Indianapolis, for 41 years, but says she's never seen anything like what happened late Wednesday night.
16: We were watching TV and the power went out, and then we started hearing crashes.
15: Outside, an EF2 tornado was tearing through the rural community. Recovery efforts were still underway a day later in the disaster area, where downed trees cut power lines and blocked roadways. The Red Cross is operating an emergency shelter with food and beds for displaced people. The tornado was among more than a dozen reported in the unusually powerful storm for this time of year. For NPR News, I'm George Hale in Bloomington, Indiana.
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10: Live from NHPR News, I'm Rick Ganley. We had some heavy weather overnight and here in New Hampshire. We'll tell you more about our forecast for the weekend in just a minute. New Hampshire lawmakers will consider a request for $55 million to go to settlements with people abused at the state-run Youth Detention Center today. NHPR's Henry Timmons reports on the request from the fund's new administrator.
13: Retired Circuit Court Judge Gerard Boyle took over the Youth Detention Center Settlement Fund in May. Boyle says the fund will be out of money by October as nearly 1,700 cases are pending. Boyle is aware that lawmakers and Attorney General John Formella oppose new investments in the fund under his predecessor because they objected to his spending decisions. Boyle says he is eliminating four or five positions to save money and has gained Formella's support.
17: He's on board with it 100%, and he'll be there with me on Friday to request the $55 million.
13: Lawmakers have so far invested about $160 million into the fund, and that has settled about 400 cases. Anne-Marie Timmons, NHPR News.
10: The organizer of Laconia Motorcycle Week says turnout is down by 20 to 50,000 people. This is the 103rd year for the annual rally, a popular attraction for motorcyclists around the country and internationally. Charlie Sinclair runs the event. He says Bike Week usually draws about 300,000 people, but gas prices and a continued decline in Canadian tourism have impacted the numbers.
18: We still have Canadians here, but not nearly the numbers that we normally do. And we're not going to be the only ones, unfortunately, for the state all summer long. I mean, it's just the way it is.
10: St. Clair says the people who are attending also don't seem to have as much money to spend. Other bike weeks around the country have been seeing similar issues. The annual Hampton Beach Sand Sculpture Competition has kicked off. The Portsmouth Herald reports 10 professional sand sculptors are competing this year in the Hampton Beach Master Sand Sculpting Classic. The field includes both American and international sculptors vying for $25,000 in cash prizes. They have 3 days to create their work of art using only sand and water. The winners will be announced tomorrow, and the sculptures will remain on display through June 28th. Forecast, mostly cloudy today for the North Country and White Mountains. A few showers possible, partly to mostly sunny between Keene and the coast today. It'll be windy, temperatures ranging from the upper 60s to near 80, depending where you might be. Clear skies south tonight, a few clouds north with some showers. It'll be a windy overnight, lows in the 50s. Still blustery on Saturday, mostly cloudy with some showers again to the north, partly sunny south of the mountains. 60s and 70s, looks partly sunny overall on Sunday. Again, temperatures in the 60s and 70s. 62 degrees right now here in Concord.
19: 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All episodes of The Agency streaming June 21st on Paramount Plus. 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
10: And indeed, this is NHPR. It's now 6:07. I'm Rick Gamley. Good morning.

0: Live from NPR News in Washington, I'm Dave Mattingly. The White House says Vice President Vance's trip to Switzerland has been delayed. Talks between the U.S. and Iran were supposed to begin today in Geneva, following this week's signing of a deal to end the war. The Memorandum of Understanding calls for 60 days of negotiations over Iran's nuclear program. For the first time since late March, gasoline prices in the U.S. have dropped below $4 a gallon. AAA says regular now averages $3.97. Prices spiked after the U.S. began attacking Iran, and they remain higher than they were before those strikes were launched, as NPR's Camila Domonoske reports.
1: Gasoline prices are down more than 50 cents from their peak. The app Gas Buddy anticipates that prices could continue to fall, provided the tentative agreement between the U.S. and Iran continues to hold. But it will take time for oil fields to resume production. Some facilities were damaged in the conflict and need to be repaired, and shipping crude around the world takes time, too. So there are very real limits on how quickly prices can recover. According to AAA, gasoline prices are currently up about 33% from before the war. Electric vehicle charging rates rose less than 8%. Camila Domonoske, NPR News.
0: The Education Department says it's temporarily reducing interest rates on federal student loans by 1% for those who qualify. This is NPR News.
2: Live from NHPR News, I'm Rick Ganley. Communities across New Hampshire are celebrating Juneteenth today. On the Seacoast, the Black Heritage Trail will hold a community walk from Kittery, Maine, to the African Burying Ground in Portsmouth, starting at 9 a.m. That'll be followed by drumming, dancing, and prayers. In Nashua, there will be live music and free food along the downtown Riverwalk this afternoon. And Phillip Park in Keene will host a community gathering with music and family events. Juneteenth commemorates the end of slavery in 1865. New campaign filings show Governor Kelly Ayotte has opened up a large fundraising edge over Democratic challenger Cindy Warmington. As NHPR's Josh Rogers reports, Ayotte has collected six times as much money as Warmington and has $2 million more left to spend.
3: Finance reports show Ayotte raised about $3.7 million overall and $1.6 million so far this year. The Warmington campaign, meanwhile, collected a total of $635,000, with almost all the money coming since January. Overall, the reports indicate Ayotte's raising money at about the same pace as she did when she won election 2 years ago after a contested primary, while Warmington, who's the only Democratic candidate for governor, is collecting less than she did 2 years ago when she lost in the Democratic primary. Josh Rogers, NHPR News.
2: Two Massachusetts men are in custody after allegedly robbing a Hinsdale mini-mart. Authorities say the thieves made off with more than $200,000 worth of cigarettes, but failed to fully close the back door of their box truck as they fled, allowing police to trace their route. Richard Connor and James Ferguson, both in their 60s, will make their initial court appearances next week. They're facing up to 20 years in prison. Your forecast, mostly cloudy today for the North Country and White Mountains. A few showers possible, partly to mostly sunny between Keene and the coast. It'll be breezy for all of us. Temperatures will range from the upper 60s to near 80 this afternoon. Clear tonight in southern New Hampshire. From the Lakes region north, a few clouds, could be some showers. Windy, with overnight lows in the 50s. Saturday will be mostly cloudy with some showers to the north, partly sunny south, 60s and 70s, and a partly sunny Sunday across the region, 60s and 70s. It is 60 right now in Berlin, 63 degrees in Concord. I'm Rick Ganley. This is NHPR. It is news from New Hampshire and NPR. That's the slogan.
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5: 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I'm Leila Faldig.
6: And I'm Steve Inskeep. Today, the Obama Presidential Center in Chicago opens its doors to the public.
7: I hope this center will serve as an affirmation of just how special, how precious our democracy truly is.
5: That is former President Barack Obama speaking Thursday at a dedication ceremony that evoked a different era in American politics.
6: NPR senior political correspondent Tamara Keith covered the Obama presidency and is in Chicago having had a look at the center. Tam, good morning.
8: Good morning.
6: What was Obama trying to say?
8: He was saying a lot, but I think distilled his message was about hope and change and the idea that the division and anger that dominates politics now doesn't have to be irreversible. All of the living former presidents were there, but not the current president, Donald Trump. He wasn't invited. And there's this thing that happens when Obama and Clinton and Biden and Bush are all together in one place. When they talk about the American idea and democratic ideals, it reads as an implicit criticism of Trump and his approach to the presidency and his view of the country. Former First Lady Michelle Obama also spoke, and she was not entirely subtle in her remarks. At this point in the clip I'm going to play, she is both bragging on her husband and then delivering a left jab.
9: You were doing the people's work, rescuing our economy, expanding health care, ending a war, ordering the bin Laden raid, saving an auto industry, winning a peace prize.
8: And that laughter slowly grew and drew this audible belly laugh from former Secretary of State and First Lady Hillary Clinton.
6: Tam, I can't help but notice another contrast. The United States is trying to pull together some July 4th celebrations. The Trump administration announced this concert and a bunch of the acts seem to have withdrawn from it. But the Obamas seem not to have had any trouble getting people together for this library celebration.
8: Indeed, they had no trouble at all. By the end of the event, when Stevie Wonder was up on stage with The Roots, Jennifer Hudson, Common, John Legend, Eddie Vedder, Bono, Bruce Springsteen, others I'm probably forgetting, all singing Higher Ground, It felt like being at the Grammys more than being at some stuffy old presidential library dedication. About that museum, I got a chance to visit the center and walk through it earlier this month, and it really does, like that concert event, capture the vibes of the Obama years as if the past decade never happened. But Obama said he doesn't see it as a time capsule.
7: The exhibits in the center are not meant to evoke nostalgia for some gauzy bygone era, some unattainable past that we can dream about and say, oh, we miss you, Barack.
8: He said he wants to remind visitors of what's possible.
6: Well, let's talk about the museum itself and how the story is told. I mean, I do remember in 2008 when Obama was elected, even many people who opposed him said this is a momentous, a very moving moment in American history. But I also remember America being deeply divided then also over Obama. So how are they crafting this story as they tell it now?
8: The museum does not start with Obama's birth in Hawaii. It starts with the Declaration of Independence. And the museum places the Obamas in that long arc of history that the former president often talks about. It includes triumphs and some failures, and leaves open the idea that Obama's legacy hasn't fully been written yet, but may well be determined by what comes next.
6: NPR's Tamara Keith in Chicago, thanks so much.
8: You're welcome.
5: The Federal Gun Control Act makes it a crime for some people to have a firearm. That includes people who are unlawful users of a controlled substance. But the Supreme Court on Thursday sided with a Texas man who uses marijuana a few times a week and was facing up to 15 years in prison for having a gun. Here to talk about this decision is Amy Howe, the co-founder of SCOTUS Blog. Good morning and welcome back to the program, Amy.
10: Good morning. Thanks for having me.
5: So Justice Neil Gorsuch wrote the court's opinion. What was the ruling?
10: Yeah, so the ruling is that this provision, the court did not say that it was unconstitutional in all cases, but that it was unconstitutional at least as applied to this man, Ali Hamani.
5: So it's a very narrow ruling?
10: Yes and no. I mean, it is a narrow ruling, Justice Gorsuch said, but it is fairly important because the government's reading was so broad. The government's argument was that, you know, we don't have to show that you are, you know, using marijuana or some illegal drug so often that you are incapacitated or a danger, all we need to show is that you use marijuana or some other illegal substance. Justice Gorsuch said, for example, someone who uses her spouse's Ambien could also be charged under this law, and that you have a gun, and then you could face up to 15 years in prison. And so it's going to make it much harder to bring these kinds of prosecutions going forward.
11: Is this seen as a win for groups that advocate for Second Amendment rights?
10: It is a win in the sense that, you know, as Justice Gorsuch said in his opinion, you know, marijuana is pretty ubiquitous in our society. He said almost as many adults use marijuana as they do alcohol. You know, it is not something necessarily that is going to have a lot of impact necessarily on other gun rights cases going forward, because the court's rulings in these cases seem to be pretty idiosyncratic. The court said back in 2022 that if the government wants to place restrictions on gun rights, it needs to be able to point to similar restrictions in early U.S. history. And what the court said in this case is that the early U.S. history that the government pointed to in this case just doesn't work. But that doesn't mean that the next time the U.S. government or the state government wants to do it and comes up with some other historical analogy, that it will or won't work. And in fact, right now, we're still waiting on another decision out of Hawaii. It's a challenge to a Hawaii law that bars gun owners from bringing guns onto private property without the property owner's express permission. And in that case, the U.S. government actually sided with the challengers, the people challenging the Hawaii law. And after the oral argument, the justices seemed skeptical of the Hawaii law. So there's not necessarily a through line in these gun rights cases.
11: Really quickly, I mean, you point out how ubiquitous, or at least the ruling did, marijuana usage is now, it's legal in 40 states. Federal government has moved marijuana from Schedule 1 to Schedule 3. But it's also a federal crime still. So how did the ruling address that?
10: Yeah, so Justice Gorsuch said essentially the government is kind of talking out of both sides of its mouth. As you say, while this litigation was going on, the government downgraded marijuana's classification and is legal in a lot of states. There's a lot fewer federal prosecutions for possession.
11: We'll have to leave it
10: there,
11: unfortunately.
10: It's just not dangerous, as the government says.
11: Amy Howe is co-founder of SCOTUS Blog. Thank you for your time. This is NPR News.
2: It's Morning Edition on NHPR. The U.S. men's soccer team faces off today against Australia in their second World Cup match, and millions across the country will be tuning in Spanish. The tournament's breaking audience and streaming records for Spanish broadcaster Telemundo, and brands have been spending big to reach U.S. Latino audiences. We'll hear more about that on the Marketplace Morning Report in 10 minutes.
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13: Artificial intelligence is revolutionizing how we run cities. It has the potential to make life more affordable, efficient, and safe. But with little oversight and policy, what are the risks to residents? As tech changes our communities, it's often mayors who are leading the way. Recently, we sat down with some of them to share their best ideas, and we revisit that conversation next time.
2: 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Right now, your forecast from the Mount Washington Observatory. Meteorologist Madeline Smith says, blustery.
14: The chance for rain remains in the forecast to end this week as upper-level troughing hangs around. Winds remain quite blustery today with gusts up to 35 miles per hour across the state. Some scattered rain showers and an isolated thunderstorm or two is possible today, mainly north of the White Mountains, with areas south remaining mostly dry. Partly cloudy skies north and mostly sunny south, with high temperatures today in the upper 60s north in Lancaster to around 80 degrees south in Manchester. The chance for a few showers continues overnight tonight north, with areas south of the Whites remaining mostly dry under mostly clear skies. Still breezy tonight with gusts up to 30 miles per hour, with low temperatures tonight in the upper 40s north in Errol to the upper 50s south in Keene. Rain showers will be likely for our northern locations tomorrow, with a slight chance for a few showers to make their way into our southern locations. Mostly cloudy north and partly sunny south, with gusts up to 30 miles per hour once again, and highs in the lower 60s north in Berlin to the upper 70s south in Dover. For NHPR, this is meteorologist Madeline Smith reporting from the Mount Washington Observatory.
2: Thanks so much, Madeline. 63 degrees right now in Concord, is 60 in Berlin. 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And now it is time to open up the Outside Inbox. Every other Friday, the Outside In team here at NHPR answers listener questions about science and the natural world. This week's question comes from Kate. We call this from Nicaragua.
15: Why do kids chant? Is this something that other animals do? It's just really interesting. I'm a teacher and I have two kids myself, and kids would just start randomly chanting all together about something.
2: Producer Felix Poon went to the playground to find out.
16: Let's set the scene. A bunch of five-year-olds are on a tire swing, and a parent is pushing them. You've heard this kind of playground chant. Do it, do it, do it. But what's the deal? Why do kids chant?
17: So first of all, it's just fun, isn't it? There's a lot of sensory aspects. It's harmonious. You know, it's just fun and engaging.
16: This is Tal Hen Rabinowitch. She's the head of the Music and Social Development Lab at the University of Haifa. And Tal Hen has done experiments on interpersonal synchrony. That just means doing something repetitive in unison with others. In one experiment, she put pairs of four-year-olds in swings with adults pushing them. Some pairs were swung in synchrony, while others were swung kind of randomly. Then they were given cooperative tasks to do, like pushing buttons at the same time to make something pop up, or passing toys through an apparatus. So, which kids do you think did a better job? You guessed it. The pairs that were swung in sync were more cooperative and accomplished their tasks faster. So when kids are chanting on the playground, they're basically doing the same thing as the kids in the experiment. It's fun, and it's also a collaborative effort that promotes social bonding.
17: And that allows you to be more collective, and that allows you to do stuff that you may have not done on your own as an individual, right?
16: But this isn't just a kid thing. It's a political thing. It's a sports thing, a people thing. And could it be an animal thing too? I called up Marta Manser. She's an evolutionary biologist who studies Kalahari meerkats at the University of Zurich.
18: We study the meerkats in their natural habitat. We have identified about 30 different call types.
16: Marta is trying to understand what different calls mean for coordination and decision-making among groups of meerkats. Like, for example, contact calls.
18: Contact calls, they're just very short, boops, like boop, boop, boop.
16: Which basically means, I'm here, I'm here. And sometimes they do team up, like when they bark together at a predator. But unlike kids chanting higher, higher on the swings, these meerkats are not barking in unison. I reached out to some other animal experts, one who studies hyenas, others who study primates, and while they've seen animals vocalize together in groups, like these gibbons in Sumatra, they don't observe them doing it in unison. So perhaps chanting together is a uniquely human trait. For Outside In, I'm Felix Poon.
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2: Yeah, what do you say? Okay, this week on the radio show, Outside In, move over dolphins. It's time for the Olympic sprinters of the underwater world. That's porpoises. It's porpoises versus dolphins tomorrow morning at 11 here on NHPR. 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
2: And remember, I need the gig. Coming up this week on the New Hampshire News Recap, Casella Waste Systems withdrew a wetlands permit this week for a proposed landfill in Dalton. It's been controversial for years. And a check-in with local World Cup fans as the tournament continues. Just a couple of the stories you'll hear on the New Hampshire News Recap in about an hour. 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Some sun in central and southern New Hampshire today. Some clouds to the north. Maybe a passing shower. It'll be windy for all of us. Temperatures ranging from the 60s to near 80 this afternoon.

0: Lee, about soccer, I think we'll get you there. You know, and obviously put in all the best practices when you try to reach Hispanics.
1: But the World Cup Spanish-speaking audience is maturing and expanding, says Franco Caballero with marketing firm Dieste. And that's an opportunity for advertisers.
2: You might start with a Hispanic at the center of your strategy, but in that very same Hispanic household, there might be more cultures than just Hispanic.
1: Non-Hispanic spouses, roommates, neighbors may be cheering in Spanish too. And Caballero says it's smart for advertisers to speak to that intercultural audience. I'm Elizabeth Trovall for Marketplace.
3: Our executive producer is Nancy Fargali. Our digital team includes Antoinette Brock, Emily McCune, Dylan Miettinen. Our engineers are Sam Keenan and David Schreck. In Washington, I'm Kimberly Adams with the Marketplace Morning Report. 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
4: It is coming up on 7 o'clock on this Friday morning. I'm Rick Gamley. Good morning. Thanks for joining us here on Morning Edition. So much more to come. We'll start with the news from New Hampshire and NPR. And a blustery forecast. It's all next.

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10: Good morning. Hundreds of journalists are in Switzerland waiting for the U.S. and Iran to start the next phase of talks. The U.S. and Iran aren't coming. So what happened? It's Morning Edition from NHPR. I'm Rick Ganley. Vice President Vance was supposed to go to Switzerland. He's told Israel that the U.S. is its only powerful ally left. Will Vance take the blame if this deal falls apart? President Obama says the work he started isn't over. His new center in Chicago is shaping how he'll be remembered. On the New Hampshire News Recap, the latest in the saga of a proposed landfill in Dalton that's been controversial for years, and a check-in with some local World Cup fans as the tournaments continue. Also this hour, how Team USA lured an international soccer star, and New York throws a parade for its Knickerbockers. It's Friday, June 19th. And the news is next.
11: Live from NPR News in Washington, I'm Windsor Johnston. Vice President J.D. Vance has delayed a U.S.-led delegation to Switzerland for talks with Iran. Vance has emerged as the public face of the Trump administration's effort to reach a lasting deal with Tehran, as NPR's Danielle Kurtzleben reports.
12: President Trump made a telling joke about this at a press conference this week. A reporter asked him essentially if Vance is the fall guy if things don't work out, and Trump answered with this.
13: This way, if it works out, I'm going to take the credit. If it doesn't work out, I'm blaming J.D. You better be careful, J.D.
12: Now, it got laughs. Vance said yesterday that, yeah, it was a joke. But even so, there's a reason it got a laugh. Trump does not like to lose, and Vance is the face of these negotiations. He's been doing these many press appearances this week, talking up his new book. And in those, he also talked a lot about Iran.
11: That's NPR's Danielle Kurtzleben reporting. Iran says it wants proof the U.S. is implementing an interim accord before moving forward. Fighting is escalating in southern Lebanon despite a ceasefire agreement signed by the U.S. and Iran this week. Lebanese authorities say at least 18 people were killed in attacks carried out by Israel today. NPR's Jana Rapp reports Israel says Hezbollah strikes killed four of its soldiers.
14: Lebanon's health ministry said intense airstrikes were hampering rescue efforts and the death toll was likely to rise. Lebanese state media said it was some of the heaviest bombing in weeks. Israel has said it will not abide by the agreement between the U.S. and Iran, and its forces have pushed further into southern Lebanon. The Israeli military published a map Thursday showing an expanded occupation zone. Iran-backed Hezbollah said it attacked advancing Israeli troops and destroyed three tanks. Israel did not provide details about the deaths of its four soldiers in southern Lebanon. Jane Araf, NPR News, Beirut.
11: Federal immigration officers often use facial recognition to identify people they detain. As NPR's Meg Anderson reports, a newly revealed document from the Department of Homeland Security details plans to give local police the same kind of technology.
15: The document describes a mobile app designed for local police deputized by ICE to enforce immigration law. With the app, police can scan people's faces and compare them to government records. Claire Garvey is with the Policing Project at New York University and has concerns about how local police, alongside federal authorities, are surveilling the public.
16: Can they walk around taking photos of whoever as sort of a dragnet way to attempt to identify individuals who might be in the country unlawfully?
15: In a statement, DHS told NPR that its technology tools respect people's privacy interests. Meg Anderson, NPR News.
11: This is NPR.
10: Live from NHPR News, I'm Rick Ganley. New Hampshire lawmakers will take up a request today for $55 million to resume settlements with people abused at the state-run youth detention center. Retired Circuit Court Judge Gerald Boyle took over the youth detention center settlement fund in May with nearly 1,700 claims pending. Boyle says the settlement fund will be out of money by October without the additional cash.
17: If we can get that, shows the claimants and the claimants' counsel that the legislature is serious about making sure that this process is funded and that it works.
10: Boyle said he intends to cut administrative costs and is working to repair relationships with officials who are unhappy with spending decisions made by his predecessor. A man suspected of shooting at two Public Works employees in Manchester has been arrested. WMUR reports Sean Day has been charged with two counts of first-degree assault after two Manchester Department of Public Works employees were injured in the shooting Thursday morning. Police said the shooter pulled out a gun and fired at the two employees for reasons that remain under investigation. Both employees suffered non-life-threatening injuries and are recovering at home, according to Mayor Jay Rue. The man who shot a bride and bishop during a wedding in Pelham will remain behind bars. As NHPR's Todd Bookman reports, the Supreme Court is rejecting his appeal.
18: On a Saturday in 2019, the New England Pentecostal Church hosted a wedding scheduled to be followed by a memorial service. Dale Holloway entered the church, walked to the altar, shot the bishop who was officiating, and then shot the bride in the arm. Both survived. The memorial set for that same day was for Holloway's stepfather, who had been allegedly killed by the groom's son. While in custody, Holloway attacked his court-appointed lawyer. He then represented himself during the trial and tried to claim an insanity defense. He was ultimately sentenced to more than 47 years in prison. He appealed on a range of different points, including that the jury was tainted by media coverage, but the state Supreme Court has rejected Holloway's request for a new trial. Todd Bookman, NHPR News.
10: Forecast says clouds for the North Country today and White Mountains. A few showers are possible there. Some sun will break through this afternoon. Partly to mostly sunny between Keene and the coast. Windy for all of us. Temperatures ranging anywhere from the upper 60s to near 80. Clear tonight for southern areas of the state. The lakes and North Country could see a few clouds, maybe a shower over the north of the mountains. A windy night. Temperatures in the 50s. Saturday, mostly cloudy with some showers north, partly sunny south of the mountains, 60s and 70s. And Sunday looks partly sunny overall, 60s and 70s once again. Wind will definitely be a factor for the weekend. It is 61 in Berlin, 64 degrees right now in Concord.
19: 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Starring Michael Fassbender, Jeffrey Wright, Jodie Turner-Smith, and Richard Gere. 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This is NPR.
10: And this is NHPR. I'm Rick Ganley. Good morning.

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1: And it's Morning Edition on New Hampshire Public Radio. Ahead, we've got the New Hampshire News recap for you. The latest in the saga of a proposed landfill in Dalton that's been controversial for years. How invasive plants continue to affect our lakes. And a check-in with local World Cup fans as the tournament continues. Hear those stories and more with our New Hampshire News recap in 15 minutes. Yeah. Meanwhile, the news, that's next. 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
1: And it's Morning Edition on NHPR. Coming up, it's the New Hampshire News Recap. But first, to check in with meteorologist Madeline Smith at the Mount Washington Observatory after yesterday's brief but wild weather. In fact, a few scattered power outages still across the state. What can we expect for the weekend? Let's find out.
2: An upper-level trough hangs overhead today into the start of this weekend, keeping rain showers in the forecast. Still quite a windy day out with gusts up to 35 miles an hour possible statewide. A few scattered showers and the potential for a thunderstorm or two will be possible today, with the best chances north of the mountains, with areas south staying largely dry, partly cloudy north and mostly sunny south, with high temperatures today in the upper 60s north in Littleton to around 80 degrees south in Concord. A few rain showers linger overnight tonight up north, with areas south staying dry under mostly clear skies. Gusts up to 30 miles per hour remain tonight, with low temperatures dipping to the upper 40s north in Milan to the upper 50s south in Hillsboro. Rain showers likely once again for the northern part of the state tomorrow, with a slight chance for a few showers to make their way south. Mostly cloudy skies north and partly sunny south, with winds still gusting up to 30 miles per hour and high temperatures in the lower 60s north in Jackson to the upper 70s south in Exeter. For NHPR, this is meteorologist Madeline Smith reporting from the Mount Washington Observatory.
1: All right, Madeline, thanks so much. 62 right now here in Concord with some sunshine, some clouds in Berlin, 60. 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
1: This is Morning Edition from NHPR. I'm Rick Ganley, and this is the New Hampshire News Recap. Casella Waste Systems withdrew a wetlands permit this week for a proposed landfill in Dalton near Forest Lake. Now, this project's been controversial for several years. In fact, Governor Kelly Ayotte ran on opposing a landfill in the area in 2024. Molly Raines covers energy and the environment for the New Hampshire Bulletin and is reporting on this story. She joins us now over Zoom. Hi, Molly.
3: Hi, Rick.
1: So what does the permit withdrawal mean for the landfill project?
3: Well, the permit application that Casella withdrew was one of a handful that they would need to move forward with the project. So now that they've withdrawn it, they very likely can't move ahead with the landfill. Unless they were to apply again and get approved, and that wouldn't be cheap, DES told me this most recent permit that they've withdrawn cost Casella about $200,000. So pulling the application wasn't trivial, and that's why some who've been watching the project are taking it as a sign that Casella is backing down.
1: Now, Casella has withdrawn a wetlands application before, I think back in 2021, and then resubmitted it. So what do we know about what the company's planning on doing next?
3: Yeah, I think that's really important history to keep in mind here, because just because Casella has withdrawn the permit application doesn't mean it will stay withdrawn. So when I reached out to Casella to ask about their plans, the company said they were planning to keep pushing ahead in the process. For now, they said that means focusing their efforts on a court case over the denial of another permit application for their solid waste permit, which they've sued the state over. But Casella's narrative is very much that they withdrew this particular permit in order to focus on one thing at a time, not because they're done with Dalton.
1: And how are people in Dalton reacting to this news?
3: I got a range of responses, but I think it's fair to say that people are cautiously excited, at least among the folks who have been worried about a landfill going in there for years. I get the sense that they feel this kind of momentum building, politically especially, but they're also guarded because, as we just talked about, this has all happened before, and a lot of them watched it unfold at the time as well.
1: And there's been legislation in recent years calling for more stringent landfill siting regulations. So, Molly, how did things shake out this session, and how does the proposed Dalton landfill fit into that?
3: There were a lot of bills to follow this year that explored tightening regulations on landfills in one way or another. Some of them talked about limiting the amount of trash that landfills could accept from out of state. Some of them would have changed the rules about where they can be constructed. And ultimately, a lot of the bills were defeated. And what we ended up with was one bill, House Bill 707, that rolled some of those ideas into a big piece of landfill legislation. And the biggest thing that bill does is create a committee of people with a range of backgrounds who will become the landfill gatekeepers, so to speak. And they'll be charged with considering proposals for new landfills through the lens of a range of factors. And those are things like health, the environment, economics, and more. And I think what's interesting is that some of those factors aren't a part of our current landfill review process. And that's something that really came to light during the back and forth over Dalton. So the bill passed both chambers, and Governor Ayotte has said she's intending to sign it into law.
1: I want to turn to a problem that's been facing dozens of lakes across New Hampshire that you've been reporting on, infestations of invasive aquatic plants. These plants can threaten native wildlife, they can harm water quality, and, you know, they make lake recreation really difficult. You don't necessarily want to swim in it. So, Molly, what is this infestation that's been happening in several lakes across the state?
3: Unfortunately, it's really human-driven. Humans help these plants, which a lot of people are probably familiar with by sight because they're so common, like milfoil, which is this feathery plant. We help them move from one lake to the next on things like boats and fishing equipment, and they take over because they're just so good at growing in the conditions we have here. They're not from around here, and they really thrive, and they pretty quickly quashed competition with our local plants. There's also other changes in our lakes that are linked to climate change that can make it even harder for native ecosystems to thrive, and that contributes to throwing things even more out of whack.
1: So what are people doing to try to, you know, eradicate this invasive plant in our lakes? I know there's been some success. Sunapee comes to mind, but, you know, what are people doing about it?
3: Yeah, they're doing a lot. They're working really hard because these things grow so fast. So I've talked to people who pay scuba divers to go into the lake and physically uproot the plants. Some people go out on boats at the crack of dawn every week to conduct lake surveillance to try and figure out where the plants are growing. Some people use these giant aquatic vacuum type machines to literally suck the plants out of the lake. And then when things are particularly bad, you can use herbicide. But all of this obviously is a huge undertaking, and it can also be really expensive. So the best thing that we're told to do is to try to prevent infestations in the first place. And that means cleaning, draining, drying, inspecting your boat and anything else that you're moving between water bodies.
1: Have there been any success stories in eradicating this?
3: Yeah, you mentioned Sunapee, and I think that's a really exciting story because Sunapee has had an infestation twice. They had a milfoil infestation, and then they had a plant called curly-leaved pondweed. And then both times they mobilized dozens of volunteers and paid divers, and they had success pulling all the plants out, which is huge and a good reminder that it's possible to win.
1: But of course, you always have to be diligent, I'm sure.
3: Mm-hmm, definitely. Yeah.
1: As we're heading into the summer season, New Hampshire Fish and Game has paused a plan to increase fishing and hunting license fees after opposition from Governor Ayotte. Why is Fish and Game trying to raise license fees?
3: Well, Fish and Game is one of our self-funded departments, which means they raise their own money to cover their budget for the most part. And license fees are a significant part of that. They cover about a quarter. So now that the budget's tight, Fish and Game is considering raising license fees to help fix that. And that's something they haven't really done in years, at least a decade, to the extent that they're discussing now. I want to mention that most of the increases they were proposing were in the neighborhood of a couple dollars, although a couple were larger than that, depending on the kind of license.
1: So why did the governor push back on the plan?
3: Well, her office said that Governor Ayotte did not approve because she's against the idea of raising fees. And a spokesperson for her office also told me that Fish and Game hadn't engaged with enough stakeholders before they put this change forward. So Ayotte directed them to put it aside. But Fish and Game was in the process of holding public discussion sessions and hearings when they hit pause.
1: So where does this leave Fish and Game's budget for next year? What comes next?
3: We'll see. The department said they'll come back to the fee increase idea in 2027, maybe with some tweaks. In the last biennium, they did get support from the general fund to help them. And at the time, they said that showed them they'd need to find new sources of revenue going forward to keep doing their work. But I think with this news, it seems like discussions on what that might look like, whether it's going to be a fee increase or maybe some other route, are getting pushed off for now.
1: New Hampshire Bulletin's Molly Raines. Molly, thanks so much for sharing your reporting.
3: Thank you, Rick.
1: You can find her reporting, by the way, at NewHampshireBulletin.com. This is Morning Edition on NHPR, recapping the week's news. What questions do you have about what's going on? You can email us at voices@nhpr.org anytime. I'm Rick Ganley, and this is NHPR. Well, the World Cup is well underway. Soccer aficionado and local World Cup correspondent Lau Guzman is here to talk about how folks in New Hampshire have been taking in the tournament. Good morning, Lau.
4: Hi, good morning, Rick.
1: I know. I can see you are decked out. You've got your team shirt on.
4: Always.
1: You're ready to go. You've been talking with fans over the past few days. How are local supporters taking in the tournament?
4: Yeah, so I think there's like a lot of hype, a lot of excitement around the World Cup. I did go to a watch party on Wednesday as the Democratic Republic of the Congo did tie Portugal, which is a European powerhouse. It was captained by the legendary Cristiano Ronaldo.

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1: Super Secret Ice Cream is doing a US-Australia match. You know, lots of bars, lots of sports places are hosting fans, and it's a good time.
2: And Lau, you're a Columbia fan, as I said. You've got your jersey on here in the studio. How are you doing after Wednesday's win?
1: I'm buzzing. The match was nearly over. I was just waiting for the ref to blow the whistle, end the whole thing. We were in added time. We were like 8 minutes in. We're out of nowhere. We have this striker, Juan Camilo Hernandez. He's a wingman for Real Betis in Spain. He just starts this spectacular breakaway, and he's like right on the out-of-bound lines. And the thing is, Hernandez is not that big of a guy, and he has this massive Uzbekistani defender keeping the pressure constant, towering over him. And so Hernandez kind of trips on the ball, and he falls, and then he gets back up again, and he spins, and he centers the ball, and kind of confuses the defender, gets around him, and he kicks it towards the center, where we leading midfielder is just waiting to tip it in with a beautiful header. And I lose it. Everybody lose it. My family group chat's going off. I think I'm still hoarse from that. It was a great moment.
2: Yes. Doesn't matter how tired you are, you're feeling good right now.
1: Yeah.
2: What's been your favorite moment so far?
1: Probably that. I also love just like watching like an underdog or like a twist. We did see that DR Congo had their first goal ever in the World Cup. Previously they weren't as DR Congo, and it was great to talk to the fans and watch them celebrate this historic moment.
2: Any recommendations for us, you know, over here in the U.S., the soccer novices we might be watching our first World Cup, watching that the beautiful game, as it's called?
1: Yeah, I'd say find something that calls to you. I mean, I've been playing soccer for as long as I can remember, so if the technical aspect isn't for you like it is for me, maybe you're into jersey design or the halftime show, or maybe you like meeting people in your community at a local bar. On the back of most of our Columbia jerseys, it says un país en una cancha, a whole country on the pitch. And this really is more than just a game. There's like so much that spins around this sport. You know, it's about money and politics and culture, and there's drama, scandals, corruption. And at the end of the day, it's just like all about these 11 guys who are given this enormous responsibility of representing their whole country on this global scale. And it's just beautiful to watch.
2: And HPR's Lau Guzman, thank you so much.
1: Thank you so much for having me.
2: When she's not watching the World Cup, you can find Lau reporting, and you can find her coverage, by the way, not only the World Cup, but of all things here in New Hampshire at NHPR.org. Now, I don't know about you, but I've been seeing less motorcycles than I normally would this time of year. Laconia Motorcycle Week wraps up this weekend, and many people on the ground say it does seem quieter than past years. Attendance is down so far, and organizers say that's likely due in part to high gas prices. We sent NHPR's Jackie Harris to Ware's Beach to see how the price of the pump has been affecting bikers and others enjoying the festival.
3: Wendy Jade of Medford, Massachusetts, is walking down Lakeside Avenue with her motorcycle club in matching all-white outfits with black leather vests. I stop her on the sidewalk and ask if she's noticed the higher gas prices as she fills up her bike.
4: Heck yeah. You're getting significantly less gas, obviously, but it's still significantly more than what you were paying like last summer. So yeah, it's almost double.
3: Gas prices increased 45% over the last year in the Northeast region, but have been falling in recent weeks. Still, Jade and her husband changed things up for this year's bike week. Rather than each riding their own motorcycles, they doubled up on his.
4: I'm passenger princess this time because we didn't want to put gas in both bikes, so.
3: Dan Rienzo from Meredith is smoking a cigarette on the sidewalk a little ways down the street. He's a delivery driver, and this is his 32nd Laconia Bike Week. He says while much is familiar, some things are different.
5: Well, everything's gone up, so your paycheck's not worth what it was.
3: Motorcyclists like Rienzo often use high-octane gas instead of regular on their bikes, making the price of the pump even higher.
5: It normally costs me like $14 to fill up my bike, and it now costs about $26.
3: But he isn't changing how or where he rides. He's decided to just eat the costs for the sake of the open road.
5: Oh, I go wherever the road takes me.
3: Most people I talked to at Bike Week told me the same thing. High gas prices won't get in the way of them enjoying their passion. And Eric Frieda from Stoneham, Mass., points out that motorcycles, especially ones with smaller engines, actually have higher miles per gallon than cars, making it a cheaper way to get around.
6: I work in Boston, and I basically take my bike to work.

0: Live from NPR News in Washington, I'm Dave Mattingly. The White House says Vice President Vance's trip to Geneva for talks with Iran is on hold. Vance was supposed to travel to Switzerland today following this week's signing of a deal to end the war with Iran. The delay follows the latest fighting in southern Lebanon that left at least 18 people dead. That's according to the Lebanese Health Ministry. Israel says four of its soldiers were killed. In a unanimous ruling, the U.S. Supreme Court has sided with a Texas man who was prosecuted by the federal government after he admitted to smoking marijuana and having legally purchased a gun. NPR's Nina Totenberg reports.
1: When FBI agents came to Ali Hamani's home in Texas, he admitted that he smoked pot several times a week. He was soon indicted under the Federal Gun Control Act, which makes it a crime punishable by up to 15 years in prison for an individual to use illegal drugs and have a gun. It's the same law used to prosecute President Biden's son, Hunter, but his ruling is sufficiently narrow that it may well not apply to someone like Biden who used more dangerous drugs. Justice Neil Gorsuch stressed that it was extremely limited, in part because marijuana use has become so widely accepted and is legal in 40 states. Nina Totenberg, NPR News, Washington.
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2: Live from NHPR News, I'm Rick Ganley. A man suspected of shooting at two Public Works employees in Manchester has been arrested. WMUR reports Sean Day has been charged with two counts of first-degree assault after two Manchester Department of Public Works employees were injured in that shooting Thursday morning. Police said the shooter pulled out a gun and fired at the two employees for reasons that remain under investigation. Both suffered non-life-threatening injuries. They're recovering at home, according to Mayor Jay Rouet. The New Hampshire Supreme Court is rejecting an appeal by the man found guilty of shooting an officiant and bride during her wedding. Dale Holloway was convicted for the 2019 attack inside a Pelham church. Holloway was believed to be targeting the groom, whose son was convicted of killing Holloway's stepfather. Holloway represented himself during the trial after assaulting his court-appointed attorney. He's been sentenced to 40 years to life. High gas prices are one reason attendance is lower at this year's Laconia Motorcycle Week. That's according to event organizers. Wendy Jade of Medford, Massachusetts, went to the event this week, but still feels the pinch while filling up her bike.
3: You're getting significantly less gas, obviously, but it's still significantly more than what you were paying like last summer. So yeah, it's almost double.
2: Jade used to ride her own motorcycle the previous bike weeks in Laconia, but this year she rode with her husband.
3: I'm passenger princess this time because we didn't want to put gas in both bikes, so...
2: Gas prices increased 45% over the past year in the Northeast region, but they have been falling in recent weeks. Your forecast, cloudy skies for the North Country today overall. We'll see some showers as well this afternoon, partly to mostly sunny, though, between Keene and the coast. It'll be windy for all of us, temperatures ranging from the upper 60s to near 80 this afternoon. Clear skies for southern New Hampshire tonight, a few clouds to the north with some showers. It'll be windy with overnight lows in the 50s. Lots of clouds around on Saturday for the North Country once again. Should be partly sunny south of the mountains, 60s and 70s, and partly sunny on Sunday as well with temperatures in the 60s and 70s. Much lower humidity this weekend. Right now we've got some sunshine over Concord. It is now 64 and cloudy in Berlin. I'm Rick Ganley. 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
1: 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I'm Leila Faldig.
2: And I'm Steve Inskeep. Today, the Obama Presidential Center in Chicago opens its doors to the public.
3: I hope this center will serve as an affirmation of just how special, how precious our democracy truly is.
1: That is former President Barack Obama speaking Thursday at a dedication ceremony that evoked a different era in American politics.
2: NPR senior political correspondent Tamara Keith covered the Obama presidency and is in Chicago having had a look at the center. Tam, good morning.
4: Good morning.
2: What was Obama trying to say?
4: He was saying a lot, but I think distilled his message was about hope and change and the idea that the division and anger that dominates politics now doesn't have to be irreversible. All of the living former presidents were there, but not the current president, Donald Trump. He wasn't invited. And there's this thing that happens when Obama and Clinton and Biden and Bush are all together in one place. When they talk about the American idea and democratic ideals, it reads as an implicit criticism of Trump and his approach to the presidency and his view of the country. Former First Lady Michelle Obama also spoke, and she was not entirely subtle in her remarks. At this point in the clip I'm going to play, she is both bragging on her husband and then delivering a left jab.
5: You were doing the people's work, rescuing our economy, expanding health care, ending a war, ordering the bin Laden raid, saving an auto industry, winning a peace prize.
4: And that laughter slowly grew and drew this audible belly laugh from former Secretary of State and First Lady Hillary Clinton.
2: Tam, I can't help but notice another contrast. The United States is trying to pull together some July 4th celebrations. The Trump administration announced this concert and a bunch of the acts seem to have withdrawn from it. But the Obamas seem not to have had any trouble getting people together for this library celebration.
4: Indeed, they had no trouble at all. By the end of the event, when Stevie Wonder was up on stage with The Roots, Jennifer Hudson, Common, John Legend, Eddie Vedder, Bono, Bruce Springsteen, others I'm probably forgetting, all singing Higher Ground, It felt like being at the Grammys more than being at some stuffy old presidential library dedication. About that museum, I got a chance to visit the center and walk through it earlier this month, and it really does, like that concert event, capture the vibes of the Obama years as if the past decade never happened. But Obama said he doesn't see it as a time capsule.
3: The exhibits in the center are not meant to evoke nostalgia for some gauzy bygone era, some unattainable past that we can dream about and say, oh, we miss you, Barack.
4: He said he wants to remind visitors of what's possible.
2: Well, let's talk about the museum itself and how the story is told. I mean, I do remember in 2008 when Obama was elected, even many people who opposed him said this is a momentous, a very moving moment in American history. But I also remember America being deeply divided then also over Obama. So how are they crafting this story as they tell it now?
4: The museum does not start with Obama's birth in Hawaii. It starts with the Declaration of Independence. And the museum places the Obamas in that long arc of history that the former president often talks about. It includes triumphs and some failures, and leaves open the idea that Obama's legacy hasn't fully been written yet, but may well be determined by what comes next.
2: NPR's Tamara Keith in Chicago, thanks so much.
4: You're welcome.
1: The Federal Gun Control Act makes it a crime for some people to have a firearm. That includes people who are unlawful users of a controlled substance. But the Supreme Court on Thursday sided with a Texas man who uses marijuana a few times a week and was facing up to 15 years in prison for having a gun. Here to talk about this decision is Amy Howe, the co-founder of SCOTUS Blog. Good morning and welcome back to the program, Amy.
6: Good morning. Thanks for having me.
1: So Justice Neil Gorsuch wrote the court's opinion. What was the ruling?
6: Yeah, so the ruling is that this provision, the court did not say that it was unconstitutional in all cases, but that it was unconstitutional at least as applied to this man, Ali Hamani.
1: So it's a very narrow ruling?
6: Yes and no. I mean, it is a narrow ruling, Justice Gorsuch said, but it is fairly important because the government's reading was so broad. The government's argument was that, you know, we don't have to show that you are, you know, using marijuana or some illegal drug so often that you are incapacitated or a danger. All we need to show is that you use marijuana or some other illegal substance. Justice Gorsuch said, for example, someone who uses her spouse's Ambien could also be charged under this law, and that you have a gun, and then you could face up to 15 years in prison. And so it's going to make it much harder to bring these kinds of prosecutions going forward.
1: Is this seen as a win for groups that advocate for Second Amendment rights?
6: It is a win in the sense that, you know, as Justice Gorsuch said in his opinion, you know, marijuana is pretty ubiquitous in our society. He said almost as many adults use marijuana as they do alcohol. You know, it is not something necessarily that is going to have a lot of impact necessarily on other gun rights cases going forward, because the court's rulings in these cases seem to be pretty idiosyncratic. The court said back in 2022 that if the government wants to place restrictions on gun rights, it needs to be able to point to similar restrictions in early U.S. history. And what the court said in this case is that the early U.S. history that the government pointed to in this case just doesn't work. But that doesn't mean that the next time the U.S. government or the state government wants to do it and comes up with some other historical analogy that it will or won't work. And in fact, right now, we're still waiting on another decision out of Hawaii. It's a challenge to a Hawaii law that bars gun owners from bringing guns onto private property without the property owner's express permission. And in that case, the U.S. government actually sided with the challengers, the people challenging the Hawaii law. And after the oral argument, the justices seemed skeptical of the Hawaii law. So there's not necessarily a through line in these gun rights cases.
1: Really quickly, I mean, you point out how ubiquitous, or at least the ruling did, marijuana usage is now. It's legal in 40 states. Federal government has moved marijuana from Schedule 1 to Schedule 3. But it's also a federal crime still. So how did the ruling address that?
6: Yeah, so Justice Gorsuch said essentially the government is kind of talking out of both sides of its mouth. As you say, while this litigation was going on, the government downgraded marijuana's classification and is legal in a lot of states. There's a lot fewer federal prosecutions for possession. It's just not dangerous, as the government says.
1: Amy Howe is a co-founder of SCOTUS Block. Thank you for your time.
6: Thank you.
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7: It's Morning Edition here on NHPR. Ahead, the U.S. men's soccer team faces off against Australia in their second World Cup match. That's happening today. And millions across the country will be tuning in Spanish. The tournament's breaking audience and streaming records for Spanish broadcaster Telemundo. And brands have been spending big to reach U.S. Latino audiences. We'll hear more about that with the Marketplace Morning Report in about 10 minutes. 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
7: Here's your forecast from the Mount Washington Observatory. It's meteorologist Madeline Smith.
9: The chance for rain remains in the forecast to end this week as upper-level troughing hangs around. Winds remain quite blustery today with gusts up to 35 miles per hour across the state. Some scattered rain showers and an isolated thunderstorm or two is possible today, mainly north of the White Mountains, with areas south remaining mostly dry. Partly cloudy skies north and mostly sunny south, with high temperatures today in the upper 60s north in Lancaster to around 80 degrees south in Manchester. The chance for a few showers continues overnight tonight north, with areas south of the Whites remaining mostly dry under mostly clear skies. Still breezy tonight with gusts up to 30 miles per hour, with low temperatures tonight in the upper 40s north in Errol to the upper 50s south in Keene. Rain showers will be likely for our northern locations tomorrow, with a slight chance for a few showers to make their way into our southern locations. Mostly cloudy north and partly sunny south, with gusts up to 30 miles per hour once again, and highs in the lower 60s north in Berlin to the upper 70s south in Dover. For NHPR, this is meteorologist Madeline Smith reporting from the Mount Washington Observatory.
7: It's pretty dry air out there right now. It's windy, 69 degrees with sunshine here in Concord, 63 some clouds over Berlin right now. It's news and weather all day on NHPR and NHPR.org anytime.
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7: And now it is time to open the Outside In Box. Every other Friday, the Outside In team here at NHPR answers listener questions about science and the natural world. And this week's question actually comes from Kate, who calling us all the way from Nicaragua.
10: Why do kids chant? Is this something that other animals do? It's just really interesting. I'm a teacher and I have two kids myself, and kids would just start randomly chanting all together about something.
7: Producer Felix Boone went to a playground to find out.
11: Let's set the scene. A bunch of five-year-olds are on a tire swing, and a parent is pushing them. You've heard this kind of playground chant. Do it, do it, do it. But what's the deal? Why do kids chant?
12: So first of all, it's just fun, isn't it? There's a lot of sensory aspects. It's harmonious. You know, it's just fun and engaging.
11: This is Tal Hen Rabinowitch. She's the head of the Music and Social Development Lab at the University of Haifa. And Tal Hen has done experiments on interpersonal synchrony. That just means doing something repetitive in unison with others. In one experiment, she put pairs of four-year-olds in swings with adults pushing them. Some pairs were swung in synchrony, while others were swung kind of randomly. Then they were given cooperative tasks to do, like pushing buttons at the same time to make something pop up, or passing toys through an apparatus. So, which kids do you think did a better job? You guessed it, the pairs that were swung in sync were more cooperative and accomplished their tasks faster. So when kids are chanting on the playground, they're basically doing the same thing as the kids in the experiment. It's fun, and it's also a collaborative effort that promotes social bonding.
12: And that allows you to be more collective, and that allows you to do stuff that you may have not done on your own as an individual, right?
11: But this isn't just a kid thing. It's a political thing. It's a sports thing. A people thing. And could it be an animal thing, too? I called up Marta Manser. She's an evolutionary biologist who studies Kalahari meerkats at the University of Zurich.
13: We study the meerkats in their natural habitat. We have identified about 30 different call types.
11: Marta is trying to understand what different calls mean for coordination and decision-making among groups of meerkats. Like, for example, contact calls.
13: Contact calls, they're just very short, boops, like boop.
11: Which basically means, I'm here, I'm here. And sometimes they do team up, like when they bark together at a predator. But unlike kids chanting higher, higher on the swings, these meerkats are not barking in unison. I reached out to some other animal experts, one who studies hyenas, others who study primates. And while they've seen animals vocalize together in groups, like these gibbons in Sumatra, they don't observe them doing it in unison. So perhaps chanting together is a uniquely human trait. For Outside In, I'm Felix Poon.
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8: On the next Science Friday, researchers ID'd a scorpion the length of a Labrador in the fossil record. But today's scorpions may also surprise you.
15: They're facing each other and they'll squish their little scorpion mouths together and they'll like kiss each other with their mouthparts.
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7: Science, am I right? 2 p.m. this afternoon, you can check out Science Friday. Scorpions, porpoises, dolphins, oh my. This week on the New Hampshire News Recap, Casella Waste Systems has withdrawn a wetlands permit this week for a proposed landfill in Dalton. It's been controversial for years, but the project isn't necessarily dead. And a check-in with local World Cup fans as the tournament continues. We have those stories and much more with the recap in less than an hour. 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Sunshine south of the mountains today. Lots of clouds, though, in the higher country. And we'll see some showers there this afternoon and evening. It'll be windy across the state.

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1: And this is NHPR. Coming up, Vice President J.D. Vance is becoming the face of the next phase of any negotiations with Iran. President Trump joking, if the deal fails, Vance takes the blame. How much of a joke is that? Meanwhile, the Obama Presidential Center's opened as the former president shaping how he hopes to be remembered. Those stories and more on the way in the next 15 minutes. 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
2: 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They have an insane metabolism and an outrageous sex drive. 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
1: 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Mostly cloudy today over the North Country, white mountains, and a few showers are possible. It'll be a partly to mostly sunny one between Keene and the coast. Breezy with temperatures in the upper 60s to near 80 today. Maybe some showers to the north tonight, 50s. Saturday looks like another split day. Cloudy skies in the North Country, some sunshine south, 60s and 70s. It's going to be a blustery weekend all around. 71 now in Concord. It is 63 in Berlin.
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0: It's Morning Edition from NPR News. I'm Leila Fadel.
6: And I'm Steve Inskeep. Today in the World Cup, the U.S. men's national soccer team will face Australia. It comes on the heels of one of the best games the U.S. men have ever played at this tournament, thanks to one player who had to be recruited from another country. NPR's Becky Sullivan has his story.
7: Falaron Balogun is the starting striker for the U.S. men's team, but to hear his voice, the U.S., might not have been your first guess as to where he's from.
8: No, I've seen New York. New York's probably the place I'm familiar with the most out here, so yeah.
7: Balogun's parents are Nigerian, and of course he has that English accent, but his winding path to this World Cup team began 25 years ago when his mother was in Brooklyn to visit family, and she was pregnant, as Balogun recounted on the Men in Blazers podcast a few years ago.
8: As she was planning to leave, she went to the airport, and actually when she was at the airport about to board her plane, they noticed she was too close to her due date, so they told her that she couldn't fly.
7: With no other options, Balogun said, his mom turned right around and headed back to her sister-in-law's to stay there until her son was born. Soon after, the Balogun family moved to London, where Falaron grew up. A scout with a Premier League team, Arsenal, spotted him at a youth tournament. And by the time he was in his teens, he was playing with the Arsenal and England's youth squads, scoring goals with confidence and power.
9: Ball, Balogun hooks it into the net, and Arsenal are in front. And no surprise, it's Flo Balogun once again.
7: But England's national team is stacked, and its biggest star was already a striker. Meanwhile, the U.S. was badly in need of one. The roster then was filled with talented wingers and midfielders who could build attacks up the field, but they lacked somebody who could reliably get the ball into the net and take some pressure off of star Christian Pulisic. At the 2022 World Cup, the Americans scored just 3 goals in 4 games. Afterward, as U.S. soccer officials began to plan for the future, the lack of strikers coming up among players already in the American system meant they had to look elsewhere. Here's interim coach Anthony Hudson speaking in early 2023.
4: If there are any dual nationals out there that can help the team, we need to connect and engage and try and encourage them and see, show them what we're doing and hopefully get guys to come and commit to us.
7: In March of that year, Balogun, who still officially represented England, found himself in Orlando at the same time as the U.S. men's national team was meeting there for a camp. So Hudson met with Balogun and made the pitch. A few players had dinner with him, too. It was all supposed to be a secret, but social media detectives deduced where he was from a picture he posted on Instagram, and soon fans started flooding his social media with American flag emojis and comments urging him to join the team. It showed him, Balogun told reporters last month, that Americans cared more about soccer than he'd ever known.
8: That was motivating because it just shows, you know, how people say, you know, soccer's not a big thing over here, but I do think it is. You know, there definitely is a big fan base, and, you know, I really felt that.
7: A couple months later, Balogun made it official by joining the U.S., and soon enough, he was making his presence known, as heard here on CBS Sports.
10: Driving into space with Balogun on his right! On a night of firsts! His first international goal for the U.S.
7: Now the 24-year-old is having a banner year. For his club team Monaco, he scored 13 goals this past season. And for the U.S., he has scored 3 times in 5 games this year, including twice in last Friday's World Cup opener against Paraguay. That made him the first American man to score multiple goals in a World Cup game since 1930. Teammate Weston McKinney says Balogun has more than delivered on all of that recruitment promise.
11: Having him with us and you know, his abilities that he has and to bring competition into the striker position and be able to give everyone a run for their money. And yeah, I guess you say in the return, it was not an expensive dinner. It was a cheaper dinner than for what we got.
7: Balogun called his performance against Paraguay a dream. He'll have the chance for another today against Australia. That kicks off at 3 p.m. Eastern time or noon Pacific. Becky Sullivan, NPR News, Seattle.
0: The celebrations are not over for the New York Knicks' first championship since 1973. On Thursday, New York City threw a victory parade through Manhattan. Reporter Steve Kastenbaum was there.
12: The Canyon of Heroes in Lower Manhattan has hosted more than 200 ticker tape parades through the years, but very few have united New Yorkers the way they came together beneath those skyscrapers for the Knicks. So many fans came out to celebrate, police had to turn people away more than 2 hours before the parade started. Sean Baranoff brought his family.
13: It's overwhelming, honestly. I never thought I'd witness this in my lifetime. It's incredible. It's like I said, it's overwhelming. And to experience it here with my kids and my wife is just, it's a dream come true, honestly.
12: Shane Gritton is such a big Knicks fan that she took a job at Madison Square Garden 15 years ago in order to be close to the team. When they finally won the championship, beating San Antonio in 5 games, she said,
14: I cried. Well, to be totally honest, I cried because I'm so proud of these guys, man. We've been through a lot throughout these past years, and like I've said, I've been in that building since 2011. Me actually now seeing them make it past the semifinals, make it, you know, go throughout the playoffs and make it into the finals, come on now. And we actually did it. We did it.
12: The team concluded the celebration on the steps of City Hall, where Mayor Zoran Mamdani gave the players keys to the city. He counts himself among the long-suffering Knicks fans.
15: We waited without ever knowing if this day would come, and we waited because we knew deep down in our sick, suffering hearts that it would. New York City, this team has done it. The New York Knicks are NBA champions.
12: Team captain and MVP Jalen Brunson said they got it done for the city.
16: We really did it, dog. Somehow, some way, I knew we were going to find a way to get this done. Most importantly, thank you to the fans.
12: 53 years in the making, New York was finally able to take a victory lap. James Dolan, the team's owner, said they accepted an invitation to visit the White House. For NPR News, I'm Steve Kastenbaum at City Hall.

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1: And it's Morning Edition here on New Hampshire Public Radio. Coming up on our New Hampshire News Recap, the latest in the saga of a proposed landfill in Dalton that's been controversial for years. How some invasive plants have been continuing to affect our lakes as we head into summer. And we'll check in with local World Cup fans as the tournament continues. Those stories and more with the recap in 15 minutes. 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
1: 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Coming up, it's the New Hampshire News Recap after your weather forecast. 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It is windy out there today. We'll see if that wind's going to continue. Here's your forecast from the Mount Washington Observatory with meteorologist Madeline Smith.
2: An upper-level trough hangs overhead today into the start of this weekend, keeping rain showers in the forecast. Still quite a windy day out with gusts up to 35 miles an hour possible statewide. A few scattered showers and the potential for a thunderstorm or two will be possible today, with the best chances north in the mountains, with areas south staying largely dry, partly cloudy north and mostly sunny south, with high temperatures today in the upper 60s north in Littleton to around 80 degrees south in Concord. A few rain showers linger overnight tonight up north, with areas south staying dry under mostly clear skies. Gusts up to 30 miles per hour remain tonight, with low temperatures dipping to the upper 40s north in Milan to the upper 50s south in Hillsboro. Rain showers likely once again for the northern part of the state tomorrow, with a slight chance for a few showers to make their way south. Mostly cloudy skies north and partly sunny south, with winds still gusting up to 30 miles per hour and high temperatures in the lower 60s north in Jackson to the upper 70s south in Exeter. For NHPR, this is meteorologist Madeline Smith reporting from the Mount Washington Observatory.
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1: This is Morning Edition from NHPR. I'm Rick Ganley, and this is the New Hampshire News Recap. Casella Waste Systems withdrew a wetlands permit this week for a proposed landfill in Dalton near Forest Lake. Now, this project's been controversial for several years. In fact, Governor Kelly Ayotte ran on opposing a landfill in the area in 2024. Molly Raines covers energy and the environment for the New Hampshire Bulletin and is reporting on this story. She joins us now over Zoom. Hi, Molly.
3: Hi, Rick.
1: So what does the permit withdrawal mean for the landfill project?
3: Well, the permit application that Casella withdrew was one of a handful that they would need to move forward with the project. So now that they've withdrawn it, they very likely can't move ahead with the landfill unless they were to apply again and get approved. And that wouldn't be cheap. DES told me this most recent permit that they've withdrawn cost Casella about $200,000. So pulling the application wasn't trivial, and that's why some who've been watching the project are taking it as a sign that Casella is backing down.
1: Now, Casella has withdrawn a wetlands application before, I think back in 2021, and then resubmitted it. So what do we know about what the company's planning on doing next?
3: Yeah, I think that's really important history to keep in mind here, because just because Casella has withdrawn the permit application doesn't mean it will stay withdrawn. So when I reached out to Casella to ask about their plans, the company said they were planning to keep pushing ahead in the process. For now, they said that means focusing their efforts on a court case over the denial of another permit application for their solid waste permit, which they've sued the state over. But Casella's narrative is very much that they withdrew this particular permit in order to focus on one thing at a time, not because they're done with Dalton.
1: And how are people in Dalton reacting to this news?
3: I got a range of responses, but I think it's fair to say that people are cautiously excited, at least among the folks who have been worried about a landfill going in there for years. I get the sense that they feel this kind of momentum building, politically especially, but they're also guarded because, as we just talked about, this has all happened before, and a lot of them watched it unfold at the time as well.
1: And there's been legislation in recent years calling for more stringent landfill siting regulations. So, Molly, how did things shake out this session, and how does the proposed Dalton landfill fit into that?
3: There were a lot of bills to follow this year that explored tightening regulations on landfills in one way or another. Some of them talked about limiting the amount of trash that landfills could accept from out of state. Some of them would have changed the rules about where they can be constructed. And ultimately, a lot of the bills were defeated. And what we ended up with was one bill, House Bill 707, that rolled some of those ideas into a big piece of landfill legislation. And the biggest thing that bill does is create a committee of people with a range of backgrounds who will become the landfill gatekeepers, so to speak. And they'll be charged with considering proposals for new landfills through the lens of a range of factors. And those are things like health, the environment, economics, and more. And I think what's interesting is that some of those factors aren't a part of our current landfill review process. And that's something that really came to light during the back and forth over Dalton. So the bill passed both chambers, and Governor Ayotte has said she's intending to sign it into law.
1: I want to turn to a problem that's been facing dozens of lakes across New Hampshire that you've been reporting on, infestations of invasive aquatic plants. These plants can threaten native wildlife, they can harm water quality, and, you know, they make lake recreation really difficult. You don't necessarily want to swim in it. So, Molly, what is this infestation that's been happening in several lakes across the state?
3: Unfortunately, it's really human-driven. Humans help these plants, which a lot of people are probably familiar with by sight because they're so common, like milfoil, which is this feathery plant. We help them move from one lake to the next on things like boats and fishing equipment, and they take over because they're just so good at growing in the conditions we have here. They're not from around here, and they really thrive, and they pretty quickly quashed competition with our local plants. There's also other changes in our lakes that are linked to climate change that can make it even harder for native ecosystems to thrive, and that contributes to throwing things even more out of whack.
1: So what are people doing to try to, you know, eradicate this invasive plant in our lakes? I know there's been some success. Sunapee comes to mind, but, you know, what are people doing about it?
3: Yeah, they're doing a lot. They're working really hard because these things grow so fast. So I've talked to people who pay scuba divers to go into the lake and physically uproot the plants. Some people go out on boats at the crack of dawn every week to conduct lake surveillance to try and figure out where the plants are growing. Some people use these giant aquatic vacuum type machines to literally suck the plants out of the lake. And then when things are particularly bad, you can use herbicide. But all of this obviously is a huge undertaking, and it can also be really expensive. So the best thing that we're told to do is to try to prevent infestations in the first place. And that means cleaning, draining, drying, inspecting your boat and anything else that you're moving between water bodies.
1: Have there been any success stories in eradicating this?
3: Yeah, you mentioned Sunapee, and I think that's a really exciting story because Sunapee has had an infestation twice. They had a milfoil infestation, and then they had a plant called curly-leaved pondweed. And then both times they mobilized dozens of volunteers and paid divers, and they had success pulling all the plants out, which is huge and a good reminder that it's possible to win.
1: But of course, you always have to be diligent, I'm sure.
3: Mm-hmm, definitely. Yeah.
1: As we're heading into the summer season, New Hampshire Fish and Game has paused a plan to increase fishing and hunting license fees after opposition from Governor Ayotte. Why is Fish and Game trying to raise license fees?
3: Well, Fish and Game is one of our self-funded departments, which means they raise their own money to cover their budget for the most part. And license fees are a significant part of that. They cover about a quarter. So now that the budget's tight, Fish and Game is considering raising license fees to help fix that. And that's something they haven't really done in years, at least a decade, to the extent that they're discussing now. I want to mention that most of the increases they were proposing were in the neighborhood of a couple dollars, although a couple were larger than that, depending on the kind of license.
1: So why did the governor push back on the plan?
3: Well, her office said that Governor Ayotte did not approve because she's against the idea of raising fees. And a spokesperson for her office also told me that Fish and Game hadn't engaged with enough stakeholders before they put this change forward. So Ayotte directed them to put it aside. But Fish and Game was in the process of holding public discussion sessions and hearings when they hit pause.
1: So where does this leave Fish and Game's budget for next year? What comes next?
3: We'll see. The department said they'll come back to the fee increase idea in 2027, maybe with some tweaks. In the last biennium, they did get support from the general fund to help them. And at the time, they said that showed them they'd need to find new sources of revenue going forward to keep doing their work. But I think with this news, it seems like discussions on what that might look like, whether it's going to be a fee increase or maybe some other route, are getting pushed off for now.
1: New Hampshire Bulletin's Molly Raines. Molly, thanks so much for sharing your reporting.
3: Thank you, Rick.
1: You can find her reporting, by the way, at NewHampshireBulletin.com. This is Morning Edition on NHPR, recapping the week's news. What questions do you have about what's going on? You can email us at voices@nhpr.org anytime. I'm Rick Ganley. Well, the World Cup is well underway. Soccer aficionado and local World Cup correspondent Lau Guzman is here to talk about how folks in New Hampshire have been taking in the tournament. Good morning, Lau.
4: Hi, good morning, Rick.
1: I know. I can see you are decked out. You've got your team shirt on.
4: Always.
1: You're ready to go. You've been talking with fans over the past few days. How are local supporters taking in the tournament?
4: Yeah, so I think there's like a lot of hype, a lot of excitement around the World Cup. I did go to a watch party on Wednesday as the Democratic Republic of the Congo did tie Portugal, which is a European powerhouse. It was captained by the legendary Cristiano Ronaldo. It was a whole thing. I met this fan. His name is Nibola Gfred. He showed up with his jersey. He was so excited to cheer on his team. I was stressed, but he looked like he was going to have a heart attack. And Congo made their first goal ever in the World Cup, and he was screaming and shouting.
5: I feel happy. I feel amazing. Amazing.
4: I've also met a couple of the Scotland fans. They're, you know, kind of camping out here in Concord while they're like looking for these two.
1: Yeah, they've taken over New England. Yeah.
4: Yeah. I'm a fan of the Tartan Army.
1: I know Scotland plays Morocco tonight in Foxborough. Scotland leads the group following their win against Haiti last week. Are you seeing local businesses or pop-ups forming to watch the games or, you know, get involved following the matches so far?
4: Yeah, so the Manchester City Parks and Recreation are hosting, you know, matches. Not the Scotland games, but a couple of them next week. We're also seeing businesses, you know, Super Secret Ice Cream is doing a US-Australia match. You know, lots of bars, lots of sports places are hosting fans. And it's a good time.
1: And Lau, you're a Colombia fan. As I said, you've got your jersey on here in the studio. How are you doing after Wednesday's win?
4: I'm buzzing. The match was nearly over. I was just waiting for the ref to blow the whistle, end the whole thing. We were in added time. We were like 8 minutes in. We're out of nowhere. We have this striker, Juan Camilo Hernandez. He's a wingman for Real Betis in Spain. He just starts this spectacular breakaway, and he's like right on the out-of-bound lines. And the thing is, Hernandez is not that big of a guy, and he has this massive Uzbekistani defender keeping the pressure constant, towering over him. And so Hernandez kind of trips on the ball, and he falls, and then he gets back up again, and he spins, and he centers the ball and kind of confuses the defender, gets around him, and he kicks it towards the center where we midfielder is just

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1: In your community at a local bar. On the back of most of our Columbia jerseys, it says un país en una cancha, a whole country on the pitch. And this really is more than just a game. There's like so much that spins around this sport. You know, it's about money and politics and culture, and there's drama, scandals, corruption. And at the end of the day, it's just like all about these 11 guys who are given this enormous responsibility of representing their whole country on this global scale. And it's just beautiful to watch.
2: NHPR's Lau Guzman, thank you so much.
1: Thank you so much for having me.
2: When she's not watching the World Cup, you can find Lau reporting, and you can find her coverage, by the way, not only the World Cup, but of all things here in New Hampshire at NHPR.org. Now, I don't know about you, but I've been seeing less motorcycles than I normally would this time of year. Laconia Motorcycle Week wraps up this weekend, and many people on the ground say it does seem quieter than past years. Attendance is down so far, and organizers say that's likely due in part to high gas prices. We sent NHPR's Jackie Harris to Weir's Beach to see how the price of the pump has been affecting bikers and others enjoying the festival.
3: Wendy Jade of Medford, Massachusetts, is walking down Lakeside Avenue with her motorcycle club in matching all-white outfits with black leather vests. I stop her on the sidewalk and ask if she's noticed the higher gas prices as she fills up her bike.
4: Heck yeah. You're getting significantly less gas, obviously, but it's still significantly more than what you were paying like last summer. So yeah, it's almost double.
3: Gas prices increased 45% over the last year in the Northeast region, but have been falling in recent weeks. Still, Jade and her husband changed things up for this year's bike week. Rather than each riding their own motorcycles, they doubled up on his.
4: I'm passenger princess this time because we didn't want to put gas in both bikes, so.
3: Dan Rienzo from Meredith is smoking a cigarette on the sidewalk a little ways down the street. He's a delivery driver, and this is his 32nd Laconia Bike Week. He says while much is familiar, some things are different.
5: Well, everything's gone up, so your paycheck's not worth what it was.
3: Motorcyclists like Rienzo often use high-octane gas instead of regular on their bikes, making the price of the pump even higher.
5: It normally costs me like $14 to fill up my bike, and it now costs about $26.
3: But he isn't changing how or where he rides. He's decided to just eat the costs for the sake of the open road.
5: Oh, I go wherever the road takes me.
3: Most people I talked to at Bike Week told me the same thing. High gas prices won't get in the way of them enjoying their passion. And Eric Frieda from Stoneham, Mass., points out that motorcycles, especially ones with smaller engines, actually have higher miles per gallon than cars, making it a cheaper way to get around.
6: I work in Boston, and I basically take my bike to work every day just because it saves me so much on gas.
3: The scenic rides and obeying their speed limits around the Lakes region have also been cost-effective for him.
6: You got like an average 45 mile to like maybe 55 mile an hour range, and you're actually doing way better on gas mileage when you're in that range, especially if you're not riding like an revving your engine and your RPMs are high.
3: Taking his time at Laconia Bike Week, he says he can have his cake and eat it too. Jackie Harris, NHPR News.
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12: One nation under God. It signifies a country unified in its belief in a higher power. But what happens when that belief becomes divisive and exclusionary? From WAMU and NPR in Washington, this is 1A. Budu. Today on 1A, in honor of the nation's 250th, the president rededicated the country to God in a day-long prayer ceremony on the National Mall last month. The Christian-focused religious event follows a pattern by the Trump administration promoting Christianity and Christian nationalism. But what happened to our foundations as a country of religious freedom? Today, we're visiting a special edition of 1A, where we asked in front of a live audience, is the president rewriting the story of the nation's founding when it comes to religion? What does it mean for Americans of non-Christian faiths? That's coming up after this news.
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1: Udine, who's also a fellow at the Freedom Forum, and Mark David Hall, a professor at Regent University's Roberson School of Government. 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I'm Nyla Boodoo. This is 1A.

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1: 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Good afternoon. I'm Dan Kogan, and today for Joe Bainline, here and now, next at noon.
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12: From NPR and WBUR Boston, I'm Scott Tong.
13: And I'm David Folkenflik. It's Here and Now. Coming up, Israel and Hezbollah agree to a ceasefire a day after the U.S. and Iran agree to their own deal.
12: Also, a black chef in Nashville has come up with more than 300 flavors of ice cream, including, you guessed it, Nashville hot chicken flavor.
14: It tastes fried. It has that same hue. It's spicy. I enjoy watching people taste it for the first time.
13: Washington, D.C.'s next mayor may be a Democratic socialist. We'll get the latest from the district. And across the pond in the U.K., new leadership may soon be on the horizon.
15: We are going to take that opportunity, and we are going to lay out a new path for Britain.
13: Coming up on Here and Now.
12: The news is first.
16: Live from NPR News in Washington, I'm Janine Herbst. Negotiations between the U.S. and Iran over the ceasefire deal signed this week have been postponed after intense fighting between Israel and the Iranian-backed militant group Hezbollah in southern Lebanon. Iran says those attacks have to stop before talks can continue, and a senior official tells NPR Israel and the militant group later agreed to a ceasefire. NPR's Greg Myrie has more on how Iran is faring in the war started by the U.S. and Israel more than 3 months ago.
17: Iran looks like it emerged with a stronger regional position, yet conditions inside Iran are probably more challenging than ever. Iran's government endured a major military campaign by the U.S. Iran inflicted all this punishment on Gulf Arab states, and it shut down.

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1: Manon Menon, he is a professor at King's College London and director of the think tank UK in a Changing Europe. 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
1: 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I'm David Folkenflik in New York.
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3: And I'm Scott Tong. This is Here and Now. Coming up, President Trump attacked Iran seeking unconditional surrender, but the preliminary ceasefire does not achieve many of his goals. And now there is outspoken criticism from Republicans in Congress.
19: This will go down as a tremendous foreign policy blunder.
1: Also, on this Juneteenth, the Obama Presidential Center officially opens in Chicago.
20: We wanted it to be a vibrant, living celebration of community.
3: And the husband and wife duo, The Warren Treaty, has a new album blending rock, country, and gospel in an attempt to bring people together.
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1: The news is first.
22: Live from NPR News in Washington, I'm Janine Herbst. Talks between the U.S. and Iran over the new ceasefire deal are on hold after Israel attacked Hezbollah in southern Lebanon overnight. Israel says it took action after the militant group attacked its soldiers, killing four. A senior official tells NPR Israel and Hezbollah later agreed to a ceasefire. Vice President Vance was set to be in Geneva for talks today, but that trip and the talks have been postponed. Veteran diplomat Richard Haass, who served both Republicans and Democratic presidential administrations, says the deal is a win for Iran.
23: A lot of the financial benefits accrue to Iran now. The ability to sell oil that it won't have to discount because sanctions have been lifted. Assets that have been frozen for decades are going to be released. So essentially, Iran's going to get quite a few economic benefits up front, which, by the way, will strengthen this regime.
22: Richard Haass speaking there to NPR's Morning Edition. The Russian military says its air defenses destroyed several dozen Ukrainian drones on approach to Moscow today. The intercepts come a day after Ukraine launched a massive wave of drone attacks on the Russian capital. NPR's Charles Maines has more.
24: The Ukrainian drone's primary target Thursday appeared to be Moscow's main oil refinery, with several striking storage tanks causing explosions. The one reported fatality, an 8-year-old girl, came when a drone struck an apartment high-rise nearby. Russian President Vladimir Putin has yet to comment directly on the attacks, yet his spokesman Dmitry Peskov praised the performance of the city's air defenses,

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17: Scorpions strike fear in the hearts of many. Can you learn to love them? I'm Flora Lichtman, and this is Science Friday. It's a scorpion palooza, from ancient giant ones the size of a Labrador to modern scorpion mating rituals.
18: They're facing each other, and they'll squish their little scorpion mouths together, and they'll kiss each other with their mouth parts.
17: Isn't that sweet? Plus, the FDA approved a new sunscreen ingredient for the first time in over two decades. We'll explain why it's making waves in the world of sunblock science, and why music has the power to transport us to a different place and time. Don't go away. That's after this.

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11: Welcome to The Middle. I'm Jeremy Hobson. Today's teachers are facing challenges that would have been difficult to imagine just a generation ago. There's the growing role of artificial intelligence in the classroom, a technology just as new to the teachers as it is to the students. The shrinking role of financial support from the federal government, which is currently trying to dismantle the Department of Education. And many students are still struggling to get caught up after the COVID pandemic. So what are the challenges facing teachers in 2026, and how can they be overcome? Joining us, Jill Barshe, a writer and editor at The Hechinger Report, and Kurt Russell, a high school history teacher in Oberlin, Ohio, and the 2022 National Teacher of the Year. This show was previously recorded, so we're not taking any more live calls, but you can leave us a message at 844-4MIDDLE. Stay right there. The Middle starts right after the news.
12: Live from NPR News in Washington, I'm Janine Herbst. Israel and the militant group Hezbollah in Lebanon announced a ceasefire today, but the fighting hasn't stopped. Lebanon says at least 47 people, including children, were killed in Israeli strikes today. Israel says four soldiers died as troops pushed further into southern Lebanon. This after Iran postponed today's planned talks on the U.S.-Iranian ceasefire deal. Several Republican lawmakers have blasted that deal, and Dalia Scheinlin, a political advisor based in Tel Aviv, says it's not good for the U.S. or Israel.
13: The current memorandum of understanding is extremely vague. It stops the war before Israelis believe the goals have been accomplished. I mean, it's not just a matter of belief. The aims Israel and the U.S. set out had not been accomplished, and it's opening the pathway for an agreement that looks very poor from Israeli perspective. So there's a lot of confusion and disappointment and fear.
12: Speaking there to NPR's Here and Now. For Iran, she says the country has much more leverage now because it showed the world that its control of the Strait of Hormuz gives Tehran considerable bargaining power. Researchers are calling on the Trump administration to revoke a new ban on a certain type of data privacy protection at the Census Bureau. NPR's Hansi Lo Wang has more.
14: Federal law requires the Census Bureau to keep people anonymous in its statistics. The Trump administration has banned one of the main ways the Bureau has done that, adding what's known as statistical noise to make certain data fuzzy, especially data about local areas and minority populations who could be easy to identify. In a statement, Commerce Department spokesperson Kristen Eichemer says the indiscriminate use of noise infusion has undermined confidence in the department's products and cast doubt on their integrity. Eichemer did not respond when NPR asked for examples. Beth Jarris of the Association of Public Data Users is concerned the ban comes with little explanation.
15: It takes the public out of the process. It takes the experts out of the process. This feels very much like a political choice.
14: The Census Bureau took down multiple pages about data privacy protections from its website. Hansi Lo Wang, NPR News.
12: At least 159 service members have the flu. Two are hospitalized amid a flu outbreak at Lackland Air Force Base in San Antonio. Texas Public Radio's David Martin Davies has more.
16: San Antonio Congressman Joaquin Castro confirmed the spike in cases in a social media post. He also said one recruit from the 37th Training Wing died this week from a medical emergency, but it's not clear at this time if that was directly related to the flu. Military medical personnel are isolating and treating trainees who show symptoms and monitoring those who may have been exposed. 2 months ago, Defense Secretary Pete Hegseth ended mandatory influenza vaccinations for military personnel. Castro was calling that decision reckless and has requested a full investigation into the outbreak and the trainee's death. For NPR News, I'm David Martin Davies in San Antonio.
12: You're listening to NPR News. The Pentagon says the U.S. military attacked an alleged drug smuggling boat in the Pacific yesterday, killing three people. It's the latest in the months-long campaign by the

0: Trump administration against suspected drug traffickers in Latin America. The boat strikes have drawn criticism from Democrats and military legal scholars who say they amount to extrajudicial killings. And senators are demanding that the Pentagon release the unedited video of the strikes. This latest attack brings the number of people killed in boats by the U.S. military to at least 211. Two baby giraffes who went missing for more than a year have been found safe. NPR's Amy Held reports the owners of a Virginia zoo, though, are facing animal cruelty charges.
1: At 6 feet tall and well over 100 pounds, newborn giraffes stand out. Still, two vanished in April 2025 from Virginia's Natural Bridge Zoo. The state attorney general's office said this week they found them. They did not say where. The zoo's owners and staff had been charged with animal cruelty, accused of abusing dozens of animals, underfeeding and crowding them, which they deny. Worldwide, more than a half million animals are held at unaccredited wildlife attractions. A new Virginia state law aims to protect those animals. Inspired by the baby giraffes, the law bans early separation from mothers. These as-yet-unnamed young giraffes have a new home at a conservation park in Georgia. Their mothers are there, too. Amy Held, NPR News.
0: And I'm Janine Herbst, and you're listening to NPR News from Washington.
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3: School is out for summer, so why are so many teachers reporting that they are burned out? Welcome to The Middle. I'm Jeremy Hobbs, along with our DJ Tolliver. And Tolliver, I think two things people on both sides of the political aisle can agree on are, one, that education is incredibly important for opportunity and growth individually in this country, and two, that teachers are vital in giving students a good education.
4: Yeah, and I hope we will hear directly from teachers this hour, call in, about the challenges they're facing right now, because there are many. I do have to say I was a huge troublemaker, okay? So you guys should feel relieved. Geometry class. Mr. Tolliver, stop talking. You can hear it now.
3: At least that challenge is out of the way. But, you know, Tolliver, the landscape the teachers find themselves in today is different than what it was when you were in school. First of all, the Trump administration has been trying to dismantle the Federal Department of Education, which affects funding. And, of course, schools are often already stretched thin when it comes to funding. Then there's artificial intelligence, which has quickly become a part of the classroom, but it is just as new to the teachers as it is to the students. And remember, there are unforeseen challenges like COVID, which completely upended education in this country, and teachers and students are still living with the consequences of that. So we want to hear from you. What are the challenges facing teachers right now? What will it take to make sure they are equipped for this moment? Our number is 844-4MIDDLE. That is 844-464-3355. Or you can go to listentothemiddle.com. But first, last week we asked what social media addiction is doing to all of us. Here are some of the voicemails that came in.
5: My name is Taylor Wilson. I'm a medical student calling from St. Louis, Missouri. I think that it's funny that Mark Zuckerberg says that there's no conclusive evidence that social media is actively negatively impacting anybody when that's just pretty unequivocally, verifiably false.
6: Hi, my name is Lori. I'm calling from New Hampshire. New Hampshire had a law this year, no phones in schools. I teach high school. It's been one of the best things. They talk to each other almost too much, which was like so much better than silence in the classroom. They engage in conversations. They ask questions. They retain more.
7: Hi, my name is Kelly. I'm calling you from Fort Collins, Colorado. 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Oftentimes, my sermons are now social media. 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
3: And joining us this hour, Jill Barchet, a writer and editor at the Hechinger Report, who just won the top national journalism award from the Education Writers Association. Jill, great to have you on and congratulations.
8: Thank you, Jeremy. It's wonderful to be here.
3: And also joining us, Kurt Russell, a high school history teacher in Oberlin, Ohio, who was named the 2022 National Teacher of the Year. Kurt Russell, welcome to you.
9: Jeremy, thank you so much for having me.
3: Well, let me start with you, Kurt. We all know how disruptive the pandemic was for teachers and students, but how does this moment compare? Are teachers burned out right now?
9: Jeremy, thank you so much for that question. It's very comparable in regards to COVID and looking at the situation that we are encountering right now within our school district. Teachers are burned out because teachers are carrying a lot of weight. The weight of being counselors, the weight of being educators, the weight of being all that encompassing of an individual. And the one thing that I need to remind your audience mm-hmm. is that in regards to being an educator and the burnout, it's because of that pressure. It's the pressure that is bestowed upon teachers of making sure that they are doing what they're supposed to do, but at the same time, that extra burden on top of them. So with COVID, it was a little different in regards to not having students within the classroom and trying to teach virtually.
3: Right.
9: Now that same situation is in the classroom where the situation of students not necessarily being mentally prepared, that social emotional learning gaps that are still happening today. And so I see a lot of comparison.
3: You're having to act as a counselor, you're saying, because of so many of the mental health challenges. What have you found, Jill, in your reporting about the challenges facing teachers today?
8: It's not just a mental health challenge. It's also a real academic challenge. After the pandemic, a lot of students fell behind where they otherwise would have been academically. And so now teachers are facing so many more skill levels in the classroom. So say 5 years, or how many years ago was the pandemic now? 6 years ago?
3: Yeah.
8: Maybe a typical teacher would have had 3 to 4 different grade levels in the classroom. Say children who read between a third grade level and a seventh grade level in a classroom. Now that's expanded to 8 or 9 grade levels. And it is very, very hard for a teacher to manage that. Imagine trying to teach algebra to some children who can't yet multiply two-digit numbers and others who are ready for pre-calculus. It's exhausting to cater to all those individual academic needs.
3: Well, and when you talk about those topics, I wonder, Jill, how, just to set the stage for people, how is the U.S. Sort of student body comparing to other places in the world right now? Are they coming out of school competitive in terms of math scores and all those things, or are we doing pretty badly?
8: Well, one thing I would say to start is that historically, the United States has performed quite mediocrely. Is that a word, Jeremy? That if you even look back 50 years ago at international academic comparisons, the U.S. has never been in the top, particularly in mathematics. We're a little bit better in reading. And so we've always been in the middle of the pack. In more recent years, we've been somewhat slightly below the middle of the pack, but we've never been a leader. The leaders tend to be in Asia. You mm-hmm. have countries like Korea, Taiwan, some places in Europe do much historically better than we have. Mm-hmm. And then the other question you asked is how we've been doing coming out of the pandemic.
3: Yeah.
8: Was that right?
3: Yeah.
8: Well, we're worse than we were beforehand when we were never at the top. But I want to say that this predated the pandemic. We've been in a learning recession that's been over 10 years now, and it's been both in reading and in math, and we don't fully understand why.
3: Kurt, we mentioned the cuts that have been happening at the Federal Department of Education. The Trump administration has been trying to dismantle the department. How has that been felt at the local level in schools so far? Are you noticing those cuts?
9: Jeremy, most definitely I am. I'm noticing the cuts in regards to less paraprofessionals within the schools. I'm noticing the cuts in regards to less resources, in regards to books within our schools, computers as well. And so at Oberlin, we are facing major crunches where we are not having that human support along with that academic support in regards to resources. So it's being felt tremendously.
3: Kurt, just like everyone else, as we mentioned, teachers like you are dealing with the rise of artificial intelligence. How is that affecting the classroom right now? It has been more than 3 years since ChatGPT launched.
9: Yes. And Jeremy, the thing about AI is that it's here. Kids are using it. And so what we have to do as educators is find a way to make it successful. I always say the following, that AI is great in regards to trying to find answers, but it's teachers who are great in asking the questions, right? Those critical questions for students to really use in regards to making sure that they are still thinking critically. And so for me personally in the classroom, what I try to do, I know that students are using AI. Maybe I use AI as sentence starters, as paragraph starters, and allow students to write within the classroom itself, to allow students to have that critical thinking aspect within the classroom that is so needed.
3: Jill, I was talking to an educator who says that they have moved to oral exams because then it's very easy to tell whether somebody actually has the information in their head or can explain what they are supposed to know, as opposed to just using AI to help them write something down on a page and hand it in. What are you seeing in your reporting about the use of AI and how it's affecting schools and teachers in America?
8: Well, what we see from the research evidence, which is what I write about, is that it's possible, in theory, for artificial intelligence to be good for education. And in tightly controlled experiments, we see examples of where students learn more when AI is helping them. Maybe it is like a devil's advocate, and it questions the student, and it gets them to think about evidence and deeper understanding, and then they come to class able to have richer discussions. But these are tightly controlled experiments when the teacher is quite involved in how the student is using the AI. But how AI is actually being used in the wild, we see as unproductive, according to the research that I've been reading. Students are having AI write it for them or do the thinking for them, and it becomes a crutch. They're not going through the productive struggle that learning is, because learning isn't easy. And what we're seeing is that students are doing their work quicker because they're using AI to do it, but they're learning less.
3: You've also mentioned one other thing in your reporting I just want to ask you quickly about, Jill, before we get to phone calls, which is that absenteeism, you say, is arguably the most important problem in education right now. Explain that.
8: So before the pandemic, about 1 out of 7 students was chronically absent. That skyrocketed. In 2022, 1 out of 3 students was chronically absent. That means they were missing more than 10% of the school year, 18 days or more. Some students were missing a third of the school year. Mm-hmm. And you can't learn if you're not showing up at school. That's gotten a little bit better, but we are still a lot higher. Absenteeism is still much higher than pre-pandemic levels. Schools are throwing a lot of resources at trying to combat it, mental health counselors, parent visits, but it's
3: still a
8: frustrating problem.
3: Yeah. Again, our number is 844-464-3353. And Tolliver, there has been a lot of pushback to the cuts that we talked about that the Trump administration has been making to the Department of Education.
4: Yeah, and the Secretary of Education is Linda McMahon, a former professional wrestling executive. Here's an exchange between McMahon and Pennsylvania Democrat Madeline Dean last year.
10: I don't understand. It seems like a logic fallacy to me. You think the federal Department of Education is not living up to what it ought to be doing, and yet you decide that the answer to that is not to check on these investments. It is shut the whole doggone thing down. Well, that doesn't make any sense.
11: Well, I think the fallacy is the way you're stating it. And what I have looked at and said from the very beginning, we have failed. This system we have in place doesn't
10: work. So it is your mission to shut it down.
11: It is the mission to shut down the bureaucracy of the Department of Education.
3: By the way, just this week, the White House moved both special education and civil rights oversight outside the DOE. Tolliver, hey. This is Paul Simon.
4: It is Paul Simon. This is me and Julio down by the schoolyard. People don't know this is actually about sitting all summer break on your iPad, not talking to anyone. We're taking your calls on the middle coming up.

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1: 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For tonight, mostly clear southern parts of the state, mostly cloudy, a chance of rain showers, and slight chance of evening thunderstorms in the north. It'll be windy, some gusts up to 30 miles an hour possible. Overnight lows upper 40s in the north country, ranging upper 50s in southern New Hampshire.
2: 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This is The Middle. I'm Jeremy Hobson. If you're just tuning in, The Middle is a national call-in show. We're focused on elevating voices from the middle, geographically, politically, philosophically, or maybe you just want to meet in the middle. This hour, we're asking, what are the challenges facing teachers today? Tolliver, how can people reach us?
3: Just call 8444-MIDDLE. That's 844-464-3353. You can also write to us at listentothemiddle.com.
2: I'm joined by Jill Barchet, writer and editor at the Hechinger Report, and Kurt Russell, high school teacher in Oberlin, Ohio, and former National Teacher of the Year. And Jill Barchet, what kind of an effect will it have to, as we said, move special ed and civil rights oversight out of the Department of Education, as the Trump administration just did?
4: Well, it's hard to predict what the effect will be before it actually happens. Many disability rights advocates are worried about it. They are deeply skeptical about the Department of Health and Human Services, in part because Robert F. Kennedy Jr., he has made a point that vaccines cause autism, and that's caused a lot of consternation in that community, and so there's a lot of lack of trust. And also bringing civil rights enforcement to the Department of Justice. Believe it or not, the vast majority of education civil rights cases are ones for students with disabilities. It's not cases for racial discrimination. And so they're also worried because the Office of Civil Rights at the Department of Justice is severely understaffed. There's already a giant backlog of education civil rights cases, and they're worried that it could get worse.
2: I want to just ask you, Kurt Russell, about one other thing that may or may not come up from our callers before we get to the phones, and that is school safety, because I was in high school when Columbine happened. That was in 1999. And since then, the studies are showing now that 50,000 students per year experience shootings at their school. How does that affect you as a teacher in terms of what you have to do, and do you have the support you need to do what you have to do because of that threat?
5: It is so sad, Jeremy, because in the beginning of my career, we never, and this is my 30th year of teaching, we never practiced a school shooting. Now we have practice of school shooting. What should we do? And that's traumatizing, not only for students, but for teachers as well. Do we have the support? The answer is yes, we do. At Oberlin, but at the same time, it's emotionally draining where we have to take time out of an academic day to practice what happens just in case someone comes into our building and tries to cause harm. That's difficult.
2: Yeah, absolutely. Let's get to the phones. Nancy is calling in from Illinois. Nancy, go ahead with your thoughts about the challenges facing teachers.
6: Well, I found out today, I ran for office, I ran for state representative, but I found out today, can you hear me okay?
2: Yeah, go ahead.
6: Jeremy, I found out today that two of our schools have closed in McChesney Park, which is a suburb of a town called Rockford. It's like a suburb, and that's not fair. That is not fair. All these teachers have been displaced. And I really am fed up with it. And I'm fed up with this town and the politics of this little town. It's a little bit corrupt. And I just can't believe there's $19 million. I want everyone to hear this clearly. $19 million that could have been utilized to keep at least one of these grade schools open, and it's not going to happen.
2: Yeah. Nancy, thank you for bringing that up. Kurt Russell, I imagine this happens from time to time, that schools end up closing down. But what ends up being the effect of that? And why is it happening?
5: Yes. The effects of that, of course, is classrooms are getting larger. You have more students in terms of teacher-student ratio. And so it's difficult when you have one teacher trying to educate 35-plus students. So that's one of the major effects of that, where you don't get that personal relationship as much with a smaller school. What could be done? At the moment, Jeremy, I'm not quite sure. Maybe what we need to do is, you know, elect those individuals that are school-centered, making sure that our school board are reflective of the mission of our community, which is to educate our students. And by doing that, educating our students means to make sure that we keep our schools open and make sure that we fund our schools properly.
2: By the way, is there an ideal class size in your view?
5: I have to be very biased. I'm laughable at this. I have a very small school district, and so the teacher-student ratio is maybe 1 to 15 in my school.
2: 15. Okay.
5: Yes.
2: So that's pretty good.
5: Yes.
2: All right. David is calling in from San Antonio, Texas. David, what about you, the challenges facing teachers?
0: Well, I'm a school principal, and what I hear from your other speaker here is, they're right on track, exactly. What we see is a lack of resources. And when we say resources, one of the resources that I want to focus on is on the lack of time. We tend to, from the government point of view and from the oversight point of view, put all these requirements on our teachers, you know, and trainings and readiness, that it's eating up into what was traditionally academic time. And so, and then you're held accountable for doing more with less, and in this case, less time, to somehow get them ready to the same caliber that we were developing, as brought out earlier, that we no longer are. We're no longer producing that same type of learning because of different things. Whether it's it's kids learning with AI, but what happens is you start changing the mentality. When you start limiting time, it starts becoming a checklist mentality. I got it done. I got that done. I got it done. And you lose the personal connection, and you lose the essence of learning. And that's also what's happening with our students. They're now so much pressure with less time, and now they're like, hey, I got the homework done, but I didn't learn it.
2: And who's giving you that checklist, David? Is that the politicians? Is that like just laws that are being passed saying you've got to do this and that?
0: Yeah, it is. I want you to think of some of the things that happens, especially recently. You have changes to curriculum that you're like, are you for real? You're somehow putting politics and other things into curriculum nowadays, and religion and all sorts of stuff when we were clearly a separation of church and state. And then you're requiring, you have certain mandates. For example, yes, you must provide gifted and talented services, which is very much like developing lesson plans and activities on the other side of the spectrum for a child with a disability, but yet you don't fund what you're requiring, like gifted and talented teachers.
2: Yeah.
0: And so sometimes it's not always about funding, it's about the constraints that you're putting on the school system that now starts to impact the time that was there for developing highly effective lessons, looking at the learning in process, providing that feedback so that it's genuine and it really catapults learning. And yet we're seeing that impacted. And throughout the years, I've been doing this now for 30 years, it slowly has eroded.
2: Yeah.
0: So now it starts becoming almost, for lack of a better word, almost an assembly line mentality.
2: Let me take that to our guest, David. Thank you very much for that call. Jill Barche, what do you think when you hear that about just not just a lack of resources, but also just too many things that have to be done?
4: Right, that teachers are under a lot of time pressure. If you don't mind, Jeremy, I'd like to talk about the lack of resources and the reason behind it, because I think it's important for listeners out there to understand it. It's not federal budget cuts. Yes, the Trump administration has proposed slashing federal education funding, which, by the way, amounts to less than 15% of school funding. The rest of it comes from state and local property taxes, about 50-50 split. And the reason that schools are having these budget cuts and they can't hire the paraprofessional aides that Kurt was talking about, or the schools are closing like the other caller was talking about, is because the number of students has fallen. Ever since the Great Recession of 2008, we haven't been making as many babies. And what that means now, as we make fewer babies, there's fewer students in the schools. And school funding is based on the number of students. And when you have many, many fewer students in the schools, that means you have many, many fewer dollars to support the schools. And that is the primary driver of the cuts.
2: Mm, interesting. Tolliver, what is coming in at listentothemiddle.com?
3: There's so much. It's kind of tough to manage. Ben from Minnesota Public Radio, listening from there, said he's a teacher for 20 years, and he says, most parents will say they support their child's teachers, but when we contact home about an issue, they don't believe us. Also, principals want to be buddies, not disciplinarians. Let's go to Deborah. Let's keep it with Minnesota. On top of everything, outside money has made its way into Minnesota's largest school district, where three conservative board members are now refusing to put any local referendums on the November ballot to increase funding so that teachers can do their jobs. And let's wrap it up here with Jody. I don't know where she's from. Jody says, hi, I've been teaching for 25 years. I teach high school. My current students are emotionally so behind. They look like young adults but behave like 12-year-olds. They're also so afraid of failing, they are unwilling to try. There is no risk-taking.
2: Yeah, that we've heard that before about just sort of that the generation right now is that there is less risk taking and there's more fear of failure. We'll see if that changes. It seems like every generation sort of does a backlash against the previous generation. As we heard last week on our show about social media addiction, where Generation Alpha apparently is rebelling against the phone addiction because they see what it's doing to all of us. Let's get to Julie in Pittsburgh, Pennsylvania. Julie, what about you? What are your thoughts?
7: Hi there. Yeah, we use something called the Yonder Pouch in our school. I'm a long-term educator. And the Yonder Pouch has been wonderful for helping to corral technology, has specifically stopped group fights in our school. And recently, Pennsylvania enacted a law that technology is no longer going to be accepted, like cell phones in the classroom. However, we still have problems with Chromebooks. So students use Chromebooks in the classroom, and the Chromebooks are its own issue because the students will not bring in their Chromebooks. They'll bring in the parents' laptops that are not under the school's control of the cyber sitter. And then I see students time and time again in the back of the classroom just watching YouTube videos all day long with their headphones on and not paying attention to instruction. So that's a real big problem. To parents out there, make sure you don't give your laptops to your children. Make sure that they're using the Chromebooks that are issued by the school. We also recently read a book called The Smartest Kids in the World by Amanda Ripley. And her takeaways were that let's reduce the amount of technology in the classroom. But we're seeing in Finland and South Korea, in comparison to the United States, that they have gone back to, no kidding, the blackboard type of teaching, and that has greatly increased their test scores. They've also increased teacher salaries, and they have also elevated socially the prestige of being a teacher, which we think is tremendously prestigious and highly beneficial to society. Position and really needs to be elevated.
2: Yeah, that is a very interesting point, Julie. Thank you very much for that. And Kurt Russell, I want to ask you about the prestige issue, but first of all, let me just ask about the Yonder Pouch. I know in Ohio, where you are, they've also banned phones in schools. Is that working out? I mean, is that making a big difference in terms of reducing stress, or are people just finding a way around it?
5: You know, I think it's making a big difference within our kids. What I noticed most of all is that our kids are talking to one another at lunchtime, and now there's laughter in lunch. We offer board games where now kids are playing at lunchtime, and this is high school. And so we have Uno and different other games that kids are playing. They're talking to one another. They're having discussions. And so I find it to be very worthwhile and is working very well. And even in the classroom is working, where my style of teaching is more of a Socratic seminar, a lot of discussion. And so kids are really buying into that as well. So it is working very well.
2: And what about the prestige issue? Do you think that we don't put teachers on a pedestal as we should in this country, and that that's causing a problem?
5: Wow, tough question. A pedestal is a difficult word for me, because I consider myself a humble servant in regards to teaching. And so I don't want to put myself on a pedestal. What I would like to do is to be respected as an expert. And that's one of the things where it's missing in regards to our policies that are being made about education and teaching, where educators are not at the table having these discussions. And so I would like to be invited more in regards to having discussions, but not necessarily put myself on the pedestal.
2: Jill, do you think we should put journalists on a pedestal? No, I'm just kidding.
8: yes.
2: Well, that's for another show. Let's go to another caller. Chris is in St. Paul, Minnesota. Chris, what about you? Challenges facing teachers.
9: Hi. I have two children in grade school, and both of them tell me that the classroom is really disruptive because the teachers really don't have any tools for disciplining kids. You know, it's just, well, you got to live with it because we can't do anything about it. I'm not talking about, you know, kids or anything like that, but, you know, if kids get out of hand, you can't just let them disrupt the entire classroom. And I think we have gone way over, and I don't know that the teachers have the tools, because if they do something, then, you know, there's a big uproar about it. I also, to your comment about Asian countries, they don't have disruption in classes. Their classes are orderly, and you know, there's a saying in Japan, the nail up gets hammered down, and you know, they just they don't stand for it. And I think this is a big problem.
2: Interesting point, Chris. Jill Barche, what do you think about that, that the teachers don't have the ability to discipline in the way that Chris feels that they should be able to?
4: One of the things we hear from teachers over and over again is what a struggle it is to manage behavior. They call it classroom management. And teachers feel really unprepared after they go through a teacher training program and they enter the classroom, and they wish they had more tools and more tips, more wisdom from veterans on how to do it well. It's not easy.
2: Well, I want to hear from more teachers and maybe even a student. If we could get a student to call in, I'd love to hear what they think the challenges facing teachers are. Our number is 844-4MIDDLE. That's 844-464-3353. And Tolliver, we mentioned burnout. A lot of teachers have left the profession because of burnout. Last year, researchers at the University of Missouri surveyed teachers and found 78% have thought about quitting since the pandemic.
3: Wow. And some have been really vocal about it. This TikTok went viral last year. A teacher named Hannah Maria announced she was leaving education because of all the challenges she faced.
10: A lot of these kids don't know how to read because they have had things read to them, or they can click a button and have something read out loud to them. I just don't think these kids even care. They don't care about making a difference in the world. They don't care about how to have a resume. They don't care how to write a resume. They don't care how to write a cover letter, because ChatGPT will just do it for them. And I think that we need to cut off technology from these kids probably until they go to college.
2: Wow.
3: Guilty on the cover letters.
2: I'm going to ask our guests about that in a moment. But, Tolliver, as we go to break here, what are we listening to?
3: This is Chuck Berry with School Day. This was actually his biggest hit, and I'm shocked because this is such a wholesome song, and Chuck Berry is not a wholesome guy. Okay? People like him like that. More of your calls coming up on The Middle.

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1: If you face workplace discrimination, you can blow the whistle to an independent agency. But if you work for the federal courts, you don't have the same rights.
2: 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No independent enforcer. No neutral decision maker.
1: I'm Ailsa Chang. 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
3: This is The Middle. I'm Jeremy Hobson. This hour, we're asking, what are the challenges facing teachers today? I'm joined by Kurt Russell, a high school history teacher in Oberlin, Ohio, and Jill Barchet, writer and editor at The Hechinger Report. 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And before we get to the phones, do you agree, Kurt Russell, with that sentiment in the TikTok video that students don't know how to read anymore?
4: I respectfully disagree, especially the comment in regards to that kids don't want to. I still have hope in our education system, and kids really would like to learn, and they thrive to learn. They thrive to do well. So I feel the pain that some of our teachers are going through because kids are struggling. Like Jill mentioned, because of COVID, you know, academically they are behind, but I believe they would love to catch up. And I think it's our responsibility as educators is to inspire them and to encourage them as well.
3: Well, and Jill, you've done reporting on reading comprehension in this country. What did you find?
5: Well, it's way behind where it used to be. And what Kurt was just saying, yes, students do want to learn. They do want to catch up, but they're out of the certain habits that they used to have. There are surveys that accompany national tests and international tests, and they ask students, how much do you read on your own for pleasure? And the numbers have plummeted. And the way you get smarter and interested in reading is you build that muscle, you build that attention span. And if the students are not in the habit of reading and practicing, it atrophies. And so it's tough to build it up again when there's TikTok videos and Insta reels to scroll through because it's so much more entertaining in the moment.
3: Right, right. Even though the benefits, I feel like when you actually can get yourself to sit down and read an entire book, they last much longer than whatever you pull out of the TikTok video or something much shorter. Or even the newspaper, even a news article versus an actual book. Okay, let's go to Corrine in Los Angeles. Corrine, what about you? What do you think about this?
6: Hi, thank you for having me on. I'm a teacher in Los Angeles at LAUSD, and I've been here since 97. And it's not to say that I don't see what I'm going to share, but I see that it's gone down. I see the tremendous support that we and the potential that students do have, and we encourage and we are assisting them in the classroom, but the accountability drops when they walk out of the school, and it doesn't happen at home. And I think a lot of the times that's where the disconnect is. I feel like in years past I had so much support from parents, and it's not to say they don't love them, support them, care for them, provide for them, but they're just not helping them continue and, as you are stating, building their muscles, you know, to continue on and feel successful in education. It's not just in the school. It needs to continue on in home.
3: Yeah, a very important point. Kurt Russell, do you agree with that, that the parents maybe could be doing a little bit more in making your lives easier as teachers?
4: Yes, most definitely. And like the caller said, I do not want to blame the parents, but at the same time, I think the issue is that, you know, sometimes parents might not have the skills to do algebra or geometry, right? Or might not have the skill set to sit down with a child and help them with chemistry and physics. And a lot of times our parents are working two and three jobs to make ends meet and maybe not at home. And so it's difficult where kids are in school for maybe 6 hours a day and then go home and maybe not have that strong academic support that they need.
3: But for the parents who are listening right now, if you could tell them to do one thing differently, what would it be?
4: spend time with a kid in regards to making sure that they check. We have PowerSchool in our school system. So make sure they check the grade, check their assignments that are due. Those are the things that are possible. Email teachers, come to parent-teacher conferences. So things like that really helps navigate their child through school. Mm-hmm.
3: Cap is calling in from Milwaukee. Cap, what about you? What do you think about this?
7: Well, I got there's so many problems with the school system. I'll just take the one about the fake letter grades. Grade inflation is horrible nowadays, and teachers are being told literally to pass kids on whether they're ready to read or not ready to read. And then they end up blaming the teacher, but they don't learn to read, and they get by with these fake grades.
3: Hmm. How do you see that play out, Cap?
7: Well, it plays out by kids graduating without
3: not being ready,
7: being able to read, and that's how it plays out. But it's also the graduation farce. Yeah, I know kids that didn't attend their last year of school and still walk across the stage with a diploma.
3: Yeah,
7: and you know all this is and who's to blame for everything is the teachers. I could go on for that.
3: Yeah, no, it's a very important point. Jill Barchet, what about that? Grade inflation.
5: I've been writing about grade inflation a lot over the past 5 years. It predates the pandemic. And then during the pandemic, when school was disrupted, schools and teachers didn't want to penalize children. And so, yes, there were high grades being given out for very little work. And it's been hard to tamp that down. I mean, what we see in the data is that there are more A's than ever, and yet test scores have gone down. So there's a big gap there, and it's very hard to unwind it. It's happening both in college and in universities and at high schools.
3: Yeah. Tolliver, we've been talking a lot about burnout here, and we've got a teacher on the line, a former teacher, who has left the classroom, Jonathan, in Princeton, Kentucky. Jonathan, you decided to call it quits as a teacher.
8: Yeah, hey, how's it going? I will finish out and thought, well, that's kind of my experience. I did 6 years and just our school. So I taught in southeastern Kentucky, and the population is decreasing just for losing industries and various reasons. And so one of your speakers mentioned that, you know, why does the school close? And losing funding. So we're losing students in the county because they're going to other schools and in the population area. And so the students were really apathetic, and I love all my students. We're very capable. But when the students lose programs, like we had engineering and we had other programs that were interesting to the students, like a more developed arts program, and with less population, they've had to eliminate teachers. And every year, every few years, we've lost teachers. And so that's really just some insight into how school, you know, goes towards closing. I mean, it's still open right now, but yeah, so all of that combined made a pretty tough situation. And as far as burning out, yeah, I was spent a lot of hours at work, and not so much my girlfriend, now wife at the time, that made it very difficult for a situation. So yeah, leaving the classroom, going to graduate school actually was much, really helped me personally, mental health wise. And it's each person has to do what they got to do for themselves and their families, but it's a very challenging situation, especially in areas where the population's going down, like your speaker said, because then the school's losing funding. So it's just navigating those situations.
3: What are you doing now, Jonathan?
8: I don't have the answers for that. Yeah, I'm a graduate student actually at the University of Kentucky, so I'm just about to finish, and I'm actually going to go back into the classroom, but it's my master's allowed me to teach at Morehead State University.
3: I see.
8: My next step this August. So,
3: got it.
8: Yeah, so I left the public school and went to still public state school, but
3: State University.
8: I'm going to go to higher level.
3: Yeah.
8: Yeah.
3: Right.
8: Yes, sir.
3: Well, congratulations, Jonathan. Thank you very much for that. And, you know, Kurt, you just think about that in a place like Kentucky, so many parts of this country where you might have a declining industry, and then you have fewer students in the classroom, then there's less funding, then they have to cut the programs, and then the teacher says, that's it.
4: Yes, it's a cycle. And also, I think that I need to make this normalized a little bit. It's also teachers' pay, where you could find a job at a factory making 2 and 3 times as much as you can as a teacher, with maybe less stress as well. And I think teacher pay has to be in this equation as well. And we really need to think about paying our educators what they are worth.
3: Mm-hmm. Let's get to another caller. Nicole is in Ann Arbor, Michigan. Nicole, you're also a teacher.
9: Yeah, I'm a special education teacher, but I know a lot. I still have relationships with a lot of the students in gen ed. I'm at elementary school, and I'm listening to people say that kids don't know how to read, and I gotta say, I agree. There are kids going on to 3rd grade, 4th grade, 5th grade, even going on to middle school who don't know all the letters of the alphabet, don't know all the sounds that all the letters spell. Or kids who have 50% attendance and they are moving on to middle school as well, not knowing how to read or do math. Or they know some, but, you know, not enough, not on grade level. And I don't think there's anything that can be done in classrooms as we have them structured currently that would alleviate this problem. And I have an idea that I could be implemented. It would require a lot of money.
3: Yeah.
9: It would be to, like, if a student is a year or maybe 2 years behind by the end of 1st grade or 2nd grade or 3rd grade, like, instead of moving them on to the next grade or instead of having them repeat a grade, maybe instead have them do sort of like a gap year where they actually focus on the things they need to learn.
3: Yeah.
9: Like, they focus on learning what all the letters are, learning how to decode, learning how to add, instead of focusing on the grade level standards of the curriculum, because frankly it's a waste of time to teach a student how to do things that they don't have the fundamentals to be able to do.
3: A lot there, Nicole, thank you very much. What do you think about that, Kurt Russell, about just having students take a gap year if they are not ready to move on, instead of just putting them in the next grade?
4: I think one of the options that I believe is a little more beneficial, which the caller just mentioned, if we put more funding into resources that will allow our students to gain the necessary support that they need, whether it's more tutoring, more after-school tutoring or programming, something that is more substantial for our kids to grow.
3: Mm-hmm. Jill Barchet, by the way, all the calls that have come in, is there something that that has not come up in this hour that you're surprised that it hasn't come up as somebody who covers education all the time?
5: I'm thinking about that for a moment.
3: Don't set off the silence alarm.
5: While I continue to think about that, I just wanted to say that after the pandemic, the federal government gave $200 billion to schools, in part to help students catch up. And it was recommended that they spend it on tutoring. And a lot of schools put, you know, millions and millions of dollars into tutoring. It was one of the few things that the research evidence said should really help kids catch up. Like the caller was saying, one-on-one, work with students on their letters, on their math that they missed. Mm-hmm. And it turned out to be, sadly, a colossal failure for the most part. It was easier to do tutoring as small programs, and that's what the research literature had studied. You know, a program of 100 kids getting tutoring, it was possible to get tutors to them. But when you try to roll it out to thousands and thousands and millions of students around the country, there just weren't enough tutors. You couldn't reschedule the school day to find enough time to do tutoring. There was no classroom space for it. It's a logistic nightmare to actually roll out tutoring on a large scale, and we haven't solved it.
3: Let's get to another caller, Jessica in Winslow, Arizona. Hi, Jessica. Go ahead with your thoughts.
10: Hi. Thanks for taking my call. Yeah, my son is now 23 years old, but he was supposed to graduate. Well, he did graduate from high school in 2020. But I remember when he was in school and trying to support him in his homework after school, and it was so frustrating because it was really hard. Because I was working, my partner was working full time, but I also had a side job, you know, to get to be able to pay our bills. So finding that time to do the homework in addition to baseball practice and mm-hmm. art class and all these other things that they wanted the students to be doing in addition to homework. And I remember power school was the most frustrating thing because the teachers also are going from, you know, 25 kids to 30 kids to 35 kids because we're not investing in making sure that, you know, one yeah. teacher should really only have no more than 20 kids in their classroom. Well, they don't have time to put everything into power school. So then you're yelling at your kid, big fights about an assignment that was supposed to be done that he said was turned in. It's not in power school.
3: Yeah.
10: Anyway, and so that went, it was this cycle that was just so frustrating all through his school year, really, all the since junior high, which is seventh grade here, all the way into high school.
3: Yeah.
10: And then it caught, and, you know, just the frustration of it was really, really hard. So I think it's more of a society thing, and I think that school boards need to understand that they really need to put more support into the teachers and reduce those class sizes, because this isn't going to work this way.
3: And that, of course, the parents have a lot on their plate as well. Jessica, thank you for that call. I want to sneak in one more call because we have a lot of calls from Texas, and I want to get one of them on here before we wrap up this hour. Marianne is in Dallas. Marianne, go ahead with your thoughts briefly.
11: No. So my thoughts are, and I'm upbeat to my experience here in Texas, we public school teachers are actively undermined by our state legislature and our governor in the policies that they're putting forth. We're underfunded. We are understaffed. Pretty much nearly every school district in Texas that, you know, isn't in a rapidly growing area has been consistently losing funding just based on how our funding is. But the standards are made harder and harder every year, but you have a law where you're literally taking public dollars and putting it towards private schools. On top of that, in Texas, we just aren't paid well. I know one of the journalists on the panel was speaking towards that, you know, I can't think of another career where I have 2 degrees, I'm working on a third, and my pay raise is $1,500 spread out over 12 months. That's
3: right.
11: Insane.
3: Right. Low pay for, so yes.
11: We're taught that, you know, oh, you have to do it for the love of the kids. Well, I'm sorry, but the love for the children, which I do have, does not pay my bill, which just went up $500 because of
3: yeah. Marianne,
11: so it's just so frustrating because we love our students, but man, yeah.
3: Well, and I'm so glad that you brought it back to that, because we've heard so much this hour about sort of lack of resources. Kurt Russell, as you hear that, and I wonder, you know, you're a teacher, you're a former teacher of the year, and as you think about the things that you need, I also just wonder, finally, what is the goal? What makes you feel like you did your job as a teacher if you've got all the resources that you need?
4: I think the goal is not necessarily for my students to love the subject that I teach, which is history. I think the goal is to make our students a very civic-minded individuals, where they could think critically, where they could grow, where they have a passion for learning. I believe that's the goal, and where they could make a living. And that's the art of teaching. Mm-hmm. That's the joy of teaching and the love of teaching, is for our students to be civic-minded and for our students to be able to be self-sufficient, to be resilient, and to be able to grow.
3: A great note to end on. Kurt Russell, high school teacher in Oberlin, Ohio, and 2022 National Teacher of the Year, and Hechinger Report writer and editor Jill Barchet. Thank you so much to both of you for joining us.
5: Thank you so much.
3: 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First, next week, we're going to be asking, what would you change about America? And the following week, we'll ask you what the 250th anniversary means to you.
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3: 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Our technical director is Steve Mork. I am Jeremy Hobson. Thanks for listening. I'll talk to you soon.

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1: Israel is about security. In both cases, Iran is flexing and testing the limits of what it considers to be its win.
2: It's Friday, June 19th, and it's All Things Considered on NHPR. I'm Julia Barnett, glad to be with you. The latest on the status of the peace talks. That's in this hour of All Things Considered. Also, a new study looks at one of the most prolific pathogens in human history, the plague. And authorities are investigating the suspicious death of a teenager in Salem. But first, we'll get the latest from NPR.
3: Live from NPR News in Washington, I'm Janine Herbst. The U.S. says Israel and Hezbollah, the Iranian-backed militant group, have agreed to a ceasefire. The continued fighting in Lebanon led to the postponement of talks on a ceasefire deal between the U.S. and Iran scheduled for today in Switzerland. NPR's Carrie Kahn has more from Tel Aviv.
4: The announcement comes as clashes between Israel and the militants escalated overnight with intensified Israeli bombardments, killing at least 47 people and injuring 97, according to Lebanese health officials. Four Israeli soldiers were killed by Hezbollah. Israel says it will not withdraw troops from southern Lebanon, where it occupies a great swath of the country. The mayor of Nabatea told NPR immediately following the 4 p.m. start of the ceasefire, multiple Israeli airstrikes hit targets in the area lasting at least 20 minutes, including one in the heart of his Lebanese city. Carrie Kahn, NPR News, Tel Aviv.
3: The Obama Presidential Center opened this week in Chicago, and as NPR's Tamara Keith reports, it presents an America where the past 10 years never happened.
5: President Trump isn't a presence in the Obama Presidential Museum, though many of the milestones on the timeline of Obama's two terms displayed in the museum have since been reversed by Trump. And in his speech dedicating the center, Obama criticized his successor without saying his name.
6: For us to give in now, after all this country's been through, to cynicism and division would be a betrayal of our founding ideas.
5: Trump, on the other hand, criticizes Obama by name frequently and without prompting.
7: And Obama wouldn't do it.
5: Like at his G7 press conference this week, where he said Obama's name 8 times. Tamara Keith, NPR News, Chicago.
3: The Department of Homeland Security is canceling its plan to put an Immigration and Customs Enforcement detention facility in a Georgia town. It's one of several warehouses around the country where similar conversion plans are reportedly being scrapped. Molly Samuel from member station WABE in Atlanta has more.
8: There had been outcry over the warehouse plans, which took shape under former DHS Secretary Kristi Noem. Officials in the City of Social Circle worried about water and sewer capacity and how close the warehouse was to an elementary school. Last month, the Georgia town sued the federal government. Senator Raphael Warnock reacted to the cancellation in a news conference.
9: These things that were happening in the quiet of night, we shined the light on it. We elevated it. The people raised their voices, and they got their victory.
8: City officials said Congressman Mike Collins confirmed the cancellation. DHS says the agency is moving to use existing detention space. For NPR News, I'm Molly Samuel in Atlanta.
3: Wall Street is closed today in observance of the Juneteenth holiday. 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
2: Live from NHPR News, I'm Julia Barnett. A former New Hampshire state representative has been sentenced to 33 years in prison on child sex abuse charges. Stacey Lawton pleaded guilty in November to 3 counts of sexual exploitation of children. Lawton was sentenced Thursday by a federal judge in Boston. Prosecutors say Lawton encouraged her former romantic partner to take explicit photographs of children at the daycare where she worked. Lawton is a former Democratic state lawmaker from Nashua. She resigned from the House in 2022. Her former partner, Lindsey Groves of Hudson, was sentenced earlier this month to 22 years in prison after pleading guilty to charges of sexual exploitation of children. New Hampshire lawmakers said today that the state cannot afford a $55 million request for youth center abuse victims. Instead, they gave the new head of the state's Victim Settlement Fund $20 million and the potential for more money later.

0: This has been a test of NHPR's emergency alert system. It's 4:18 ahead on the show. Authorities are investigating the suspicious death of a teenager in Salem. That's at 4:32 here on All Things Considered. I'm Julia Barnett. It's NHPR. And it's time now for the Business Minute from NHPR and Business NH Magazine. A developer wants to build a hotel and retail buildings in a commercial space in Merrimack. The union leader reports the John Flatley Company asked the Merrimack Planning Board this week to consider a site plan for a nearly 47,000 square foot commercial and retail space and a 70-room hotel on Daniel Webster Highway. It would include 400 parking spaces. The parcels are within the Industrial Aquifer Conservation and Elderly Housing Overlay Districts. Planners will continue the application process at their July 21st meeting. Also, a $500 million Navy project at the Portsmouth Naval Shipyard now includes a proposed 2.5 million gallon water storage tank near the former Portsmouth Naval Prison. Seacoast Online reports the federally funded project is a partnership with the Kittery Water District and Central Maine Power, and will also include upgrades to utility infrastructure at the shipyard and off base. Construction is expected to begin by the end of the year. Support for the Business Minute comes from the New Hampshire Abandoned Property Division, reminding business owners to review annual unclaimed property filing requirements and deadlines. More at findnhmoney.gov.
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1: Live from NPR News in Washington, I'm Libby Casey. Secretary of State Marco Rubio says another round of talks between Israel and Lebanon will be held next week in Washington, D.C. This will be the fifth round of direct political talks between the two sides and will take place at the State Department. NPR's Jackie Northam reports.
2: Secretary Rubio held a phone call with Lebanese President Joseph Ayoun, during which he reiterated the need to disarm the Iranian-backed militant group Hezbollah and reestablish control over all Lebanese territory. That's according to a State Department readout of the conversation. Hezbollah has in the past rejected any peace deal between Israel and the government of Lebanon. Rubio also stressed that bilateral negotiations between Lebanon and Israel represent the only feasible path to ending recurrent cycles of violence. Meanwhile, Israel and Hezbollah have agreed to a ceasefire after intense fighting threatened to derail fragile peace talks between the U.S. and Iran. Jackie Northam, NPR News.
1: The Russian military says its air defenses destroyed several dozen Ukrainian drones on approach to Moscow today. The intercepts come a day after Ukraine launched a massive wave of drone attacks on the Russian capital. NPR's Charles Maines has more.
3: Ukrainian drones' primary target Thursday appeared to be Moscow's main oil refinery, with several striking storage tanks causing explosions. The one reported fatality, an 8-year-old girl, came when a drone struck an apartment high-rise nearby. Russian President Vladimir Putin has yet to comment directly on the attacks, yet his spokesman Dmitry Peskov praised the performance of the city's air defenses, saying they'd been robust, despite complaints from city residents of no official warning as the drones approached. Peskov also urged the public to ignore the dramatic pictures of plumes of smoke over Moscow shared widely online, saying people should instead search for images of the damage inflicted by Russian missiles on Ukraine. Charles Maines, NPR News, Moscow.
1: The $400 million luxury plane given to the U.S. by Qatar last year was unveiled today as the newest Air Force One. President Trump's acceptance of the jet triggered bipartisan questions about security risks and conflicts of interest. Evanston, Illinois, celebrated Juneteenth today with its annual Walk for Freedom. The 2.5-mile walk symbolizes the 2.5 years it took for news of the Emancipation Proclamation of 1863 to reach enslaved people in Texas. The march also honors the legacy of Opal Lee, who helped lead the movement to make Juneteenth a federal holiday. She's now 99 years old. Evanston's parade was marshaled by her granddaughter, Dion Sims.
4: We were both there on June 17, 2021, when President Biden signed the Juneteenth Independence Day Act into law.
1: Opal Lee was awarded the Presidential Medal of Freedom by President Biden in 2024. This is NPR News.
5: Live from NHPR News, I'm Julia Barnett. A man suspected of shooting at two public works employees in Manchester has been arrested. Police say Sean Day has been charged with two counts of first-degree assault after two Manchester Department of Public Works employees were injured in the shooting Thursday morning. Police said Day pulled out a gun and fired at the two employees for reasons that remain under investigation. Both employees suffered non-life-threatening injuries and are recovering at home, according to Mayor Jay Ruay. Two floating offshore wind projects in the Gulf of Maine will be abandoned in exchange for a federal payout of $765 million to build fossil fuel generators instead. As Maine Public's Peter McGuire reports for the New England News Collaborative, critics say it's the third such deal the Trump administration has made to hobble ocean wind power.
6: In exchange for federal funds, energy giant Invenergy will terminate four wind power leases, including two off the coast of Massachusetts. The Department of Interior says Invenergy will instead build natural gas power plants in Midwest states and pursue a geothermal project in the West. The company says it can develop those generators faster and get more electricity on the grid. The deal follows two other federal offshore wind payouts to energy companies. Critics say the arrangements are illegal and will increase dependence on expensive imported fuels. Invenergy bought the Gulf of Maine leases for less than $11 million 2 years ago. For the New England News Collaborative, I'm Peter McGuire.
5: In your forecast for tonight, more rain and thunderstorms possible north, mostly clear skies elsewhere, lows in the upper 40s north, upper 50s south.

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1: Which specified that fighting would also stop in Lebanon. Israel made clear it would not abide by the deal, but a U.S. official tells NPR that both Israel and Lebanon have agreed to a new ceasefire. Iran's foreign ministry spokesman said Iran held the U.S. responsible for the Israeli attacks and considered them a breach of its agreement with the United States. Jane Arraf, NPR News, Beirut.
2: President Trump expressed optimism that Iran and the U.S. will continue to negotiate over the 60 days laid out in the preliminary agreement. And in a notable change in tone, he praised Israeli Prime Minister Benjamin Netanyahu.
3: Obviously, we fought very well with Israel. And we've had a great relationship with Israel. We're very formidable. And Bibi Netanyahu is a warrior prime minister. And he should be acknowledged as that. They should give him credit.
2: Earlier this week, Trump criticized Netanyahu and Israelis' attacks in Lebanon. And Vice President J.D. Vance warned Israeli political leaders not to take U.S. support for granted. The Israelis were not part of the negotiations between the U.S. and Iran. Netanyahu has called the tentative deal a mistake. Today is Juneteenth, marking the day near the end of the Civil War when enslaved people in Texas were finally liberated by Union troops. It was more than 2 years after the Emancipation Proclamation. NPR's Scott Newman says while many white Southerners tried to withhold the news of President Lincoln's proclamation, one historian says some likely ended up inadvertently revealing it to their own slaves.
4: Lincoln historian Harold Holzer says the 1863 Emancipation Proclamation was explosive news that many slave owners tried to suppress. Yet they often discussed it openly, wrongly assuming that illiterate enslaved people would not learn about it through overheard conversations.
5: It was being discussed right in front of them.
4: Holzer says that as Union troops pushed into the South, they distributed copies of the proclamation and spread the word to ensure that it was understood by all that slavery was over. Scott Newman, NPR News.
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6: Live from NHPR News, I'm Julia Barnett. Police are investigating the suspicious death of a teenager found in Salem early today. The New Hampshire Attorney General's office says police responded to a 911 call before dawn to a home on Orchard Terrace where they found 15-year-old Wichai Saxene dead just outside the home. Saxene is from Massachusetts. An autopsy by the chief medical examiner's office today found Saxene's cause of death was a gunshot wound to the chest, and they are considering it a homicide. Officials say there is no known threat to the public and all people involved have been identified. An investigation is ongoing. The sound of celebration, courtesy of the Akwaba Ensemble in Portsmouth today. The city's African Burying Ground Memorial was a site of drumming, singing, and dancing in honor of Juneteenth. Speakers at the event called it a day to celebrate the nation's journey, one of freedom and faith, as well as bondage and sorrow. The day started with a freedom walk from Kittery, Maine to downtown Portsmouth. It was one of several events across the state marking Juneteenth. New Hampshire is heading into peak strawberry season, and many local farms are opening their fields to people who want to pick their own fruit. Patty Jared works at Lavoie's Farm in Hollis. Jared said their strawberries timeline this year has been pushed up a little.
7: As far as we know, we were the earliest to open with the pick-your-own strawberries. They, you know, came in nice and early, but because we had that heat last week, they're estimating that it'll be a little bit earlier closing time than they were anticipating, which is why I say another week to 10 days.
6: She said overall conditions were excellent this spring. The state has avoided extreme weather this growing season so far. In recent years, heat, cold, rain, and drought have wiped out some local harvests. In your forecast for tonight, more rain and thunderstorms possible, mostly clear in the southern part of the state, lows in the upper 40s north, upper 50s south. And tomorrow, mix of sun and clouds with a chance of showers, highs in the lower 60s north, upper 70s south. It's NHPR.
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1: Good evening, everyone. I'm Julia Barnett. 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At 6:59 on this Juneteenth, Marketplace is over for tonight. 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
11: From PRX, this is the Juneteenth special of Living on Earth. I'm Steve Hurwitz. Freedom from slavery freed a brilliant mind for modern agronomy.
12: I knew that if we could find ways to increase the health of the soil, we could increase the health and living conditions of the farmers there. I sought to find ways to add more nutrients to the soil. I tried to come up with creative ways to use different farm byproducts.
11: George Washington Carver, and even more beyond the famed peanut, has been documented by plant biologist Veronda Montgomery.
13: It's known that the first grafted pecan tree, which was one that was the basis of the commercial pecan industry, was actually obtained at the hands of an enslaved man named Antoine.
11: Celebrating Black and Brown stewards of the green earth on Juneteenth. That's this week on Living on Earth. Stick around.
0: Live from NPR News in Washington, I'm Libby Casey. Talks between the U.S. and Iran that were scheduled to take place in Switzerland today were postponed amid continued Israeli attacks in Lebanon. A senior U.S. official who spoke on condition of anonymity told NPR that Israel and Hezbollah have agreed to a ceasefire, but the fighting appears to continue. NPR's Rob Schmitz.
14: Lebanon's health ministry says Israel's military killed at least 47 people, including at least a dozen women and children in airstrikes overnight. For its part, Israel says four of its soldiers were killed in fighting. You know, we've had reports of a ceasefire between the two, but Israel is still occupying southern Lebanon, something

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1: That's Claire Coleman, president of the National Family Planning and Reproductive Health Association. She says applicants face new political alignment rules.
2: You're required to both follow the Title X regulation and you're required to follow the president's executive orders on anti-DEI and anti-gender ideology. We think it's impossible.
1: Coleman's group sued, asking a federal judge to block those requirements. Selena Simmons-Duffin, NPR News.
3: The Education Department is offering student loan borrowers a temporary discount on interest if they sign up for automatic payments. NPR's Corey Turner reports.
4: Hoping to entice millions of borrowers back into regular repayment, the department is offering a full percentage point off their interest rate. So a borrower with a 6% rate on their loans would see it drop temporarily to 5%. The offer begins July 1st, and the rebate would last for 2 years until summer 2028. Borrowers who are already enrolled in AutoPay don't need to do anything. They'll automatically get the discount. The Education Department says borrowers will have until the end of September to sign up and qualify. Corey Turner, NPR News.
3: British Prime Minister Keir Starmer says he will fight attempts by rival Andy Burnham to oust him from office. Burnham has served as mayor of Manchester since 2017 and won a seat in Parliament in a special election yesterday. He's openly discussed mounting a challenge to Starmer. This is NPR News, live in Washington.
5: This is Asian View from NHK World Japan. I'm Yoshio Gasawara. The sister of North Korean leader Kim Jong-un has condemned G7 leaders for issuing a statement reaffirming their commitment to the North's complete denuclearization. Kim Yo-jong expressed strong dissatisfaction and regret regarding the document. The G7 leaders said they feel deep concern about North Korea's nuclear and ballistic missile programs. The statement also referred to their commitment to completely denuclearizing the North in accordance with UN Security Council resolutions. Kim said Pyongyang resolutely denounces and rejects the G7's position. She described North Korea's access to nuclear weapons as a core interest to be preserved without fail. Taiwanese President Lai Ching-te says he hopes the U.S. will soon approve a new arms sales package for Taiwan.
6: Our arms purchases with the United States are not just about acquiring weapons. They are also about sending an important strategic message to the international community.
5: Lai said peace in the Taiwan Strait is not only an issue for Taiwan. He said there's a shared responsibility for the safety of the Indo-Pacific region and global prosperity. Vietnamese police have rescued more than 400 stolen cats in a crackdown on a cat meat crime ring. State media quote police as saying they broke up the crime ring after investigating a spate of cat thefts in and around Ho Chi Minh City. 9 people were detained for their alleged involvement. Group members reportedly sold the animals to intermediaries for just over $1 a pound. Consumption of cat meat is legal in Vietnam, but the theft of cats and dogs is a widespread problem in the country. This is NHK World Japan.
7: Good evening. It's 7:06 here on New Hampshire Public Radio. Up next, it's a Living on Earth Juneteenth special. For tonight, it'll be mostly clear in southern New Hampshire, partly cloudy, a chance of rain showers and a slight chance of evening thunderstorms in northern areas. Windy tonight, some gusts up to 30 miles per hour. Overnight lows tonight from upper 40s in the North Country, ranging to upper 50s in southern New Hampshire. 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
8: From PRX in the Jennifer and Ted Stanley studios at the University of Massachusetts Boston, this is a special Juneteenth edition of Living on Earth. I'm Steve Kerwood. 49 years after the birth of the United States, the Jubilee of Freedom finally came to enslaved African Americans in Texas. It was June 19th of 1865, belated for 2.5 years after slaves had been liberated in the rebelling states. The sun was high in the sky that day, less than 48 hours before the summer solstice, and black and brown people danced in the streets as the light lingered. The next year, African Americans started yearly commemoration of that.

a day of deliverance, of jubilee and freedom, calling it Juneteenth. When enslaved, most of the 4 million African Americans worked in the fields. Freedom finally let them keep the fruits of their labor. Mines were freed as well, so what black and brown folk knew about agronomy started to get credit as scientific understanding.

0: Dr. George Washington Carver, born a year before the abolition of slavery, is remembered as a legendary champion of sustainable farming. Cotton had ravaged the land when he arrived in Alabama to direct the Tuskegee Institute's Department of Agriculture. But with his benevolent attitude and profound religious faith, Carver devoted his time to projects that encourage farmers to plant soybeans and peanuts to restore the soil. He developed over 300 derivative products from peanuts to expand the commercial market, and he educated poor farmers.
1: Hello, hello. How are you doing today?
0: What's that? Am I hearing something? Dr. Carver?
1: Yes, sir. It is me.
0: Wow. How are you here?
1: I like to return from time to time to see how things are going, and I figured I'd spend a little time with you now.
0: That's the magic of radio, I guess. This is such a great honor. What was it like in your time to be a pioneering figure and a black man in the agricultural field? I mean, how much was this a natural step forward from your childhood love for plants and animals?
1: Let me begin by saying I really appreciate that question. You see, the majority of my life, I've always been doing the same things. When I was a little boy growing up in Southwest Missouri, I tried to explore my imagination. I tried to be creative. I tried to find ways to help people. And as I grew older, I learned that I could do that with science and agriculture and farming and working with folks. And so the work that I've done for the majority of the time I've been here at the Tuskegee Institute in Tuskegee, Alabama, I've really been doing the same thing. I've been working with folks. I've been finding ways to bring people together. And it's all been a continuation of something that I started a long, long time ago.
0: I see. Now, Dr. Carver, when you just graduated and started your work, there was no great conservation movement like we have in the United States here today. So tell me, what did conservation mean to you? And how did other people around you view your work at this time?
1: Conservation meant to me what it means to be now. It means to put things to good use, to not waste. I first graduated with my bachelor's degree in 1894. I wasn't exactly certain what I wanted to do, but the folks there asked me to stick around. And then in 1896, I received a letter from Mr. Booker T. Washington asking me to come teach at the Tuskegee Institute. The ideas I learned about farming and agriculture, I knew that many of the folks in the South could benefit from. I have always said, where the land is poor, the people are poor. And I knew that if we could find ways to increase the health of the soil, we could increase the health and living conditions of the farmers there. I sought to find ways to add more nutrients to the soil. I tried to come up with creative ways to use different farm byproducts. There are many uses. If we use our creativity, we can find many uses for things that heretofore we hadn't even thought about.
0: Now, of course, Dr. Carver, people today think of you and the peanut, that little thing that grows underground, a groundnut, they call it in Africa. What inspired you to do so much with the peanut?
1: Well, let me tell you a little bit about the lowly goober, as I sometimes call it. After I'd been in the South for a number of years, I noticed that the cotton farmers there were seeing reduced yields. Cotton takes nitrogen from the soil, over time reducing the soil's ability to nourish the plant. So I decided we needed to come up with a way to add more nutrients to the soil. And I knew that legumes, peas, beans, pod-bearing plants, I knew that these could do this. So that's how I arrived at the peanut. Then I had an issue in that folks were growing all these peanuts, but they didn't exactly know what to do with them. I mean, you can only eat so many peanuts. And so we started producing bulletins. And in those bulletins, I would have recipes for my peanut punch, my mock chicken made out of peanut. I would even have a sort of coffee made out of peanuts. You know, we used other real coffee beans with it, but the peanuts just helped it go further.
0: What's your favorite peanut recipe, Dr. Carver?
1: I'm particular to just a very fine roasted peanut. It's nice. You can have them in your pockets. And when you go out on walks, you can take them with you and you get lots of great nutrition from them. You may know that when I testified before the U.S. House of Representatives Ways and Means Committee, I spoke of my love of the peanut and the sweet potato and talked about how from those two, you could get most of the nutrition a person needs. And so I like to say that I use the peanut to help deal with poor nutrition, to help deal with poverty, because then the folks could save money if they had things that they could eat themselves that they'd grown. And then also prejudice, because much of my work with the peanut helped bring people together. And I'm really proud of that.
0: So talk to me how you dealt with the racial turmoil that were taking hold within your society there in Alabama.
1: The interesting thing about race in the South is that the races have lived together there for a long time, and they really know each other. I found that when you can sit down person to person, you can see that what some people might describe as differences are not really differences at all. And I think my work with the peanut and at the Tuskegee Institute helped show many other farmers that, because many of the white farmers, they were able to benefit from what we were doing. They saw through our work, through our industry, that we were just as creative, just as smart, just as hardworking as they were. And when we were able to help improve their lives, they thought maybe we were looking at these folks wrong. Maybe we were understanding their capabilities wrong, their humanity wrong. When I left Iowa in 1896, some folks were surprised by my decision to move south. But when I was a little boy, a wise woman who took me in called Aunt Mariah Watkins, she told me something along the lines of, lift as you climb. And that was something I never forgot, lift as you climb. And she told me any book learning that I might get, that I should make it a point to share it with our people.
0: Dr. Carver, are you still there?
1: Yes, sir, I'm here.
0: A little interference here, but talk to me about today. What kind of agricultural future do you envision for our country? You know, what have we been able to achieve since then?
1: I always believe that if we took care of the land would take care of us. And we just need to make sure and ask ourselves, is that what we're doing? Are we respecting the bounty that the land gives us? And so I think those are the questions that I would pose to anyone interested in agriculture today. One of the issues that I first saw when I got to the South was how horrible, how invidious the system of sharecropping was, because there were all of these barriers put up to people being as good of stewards of the land as they could have been. And I encouraged the farmers there, you know, to plant personal gardens too, in addition to just crops that they might eat or sell, because I thought this was good for the land and it was good for them as individuals. And so with the sharecropping system, the folks who I was most dealing with in Alabama, they were not being respected. And so I think we need to make sure we consider that today, the same way we needed to consider it back then.
0: Now, some folks argue that we need another green revolution to be able to feed the growing population, but others say the issue is not so much food production as food distribution and food waste. Talk to me a bit about your concern for food production in today's modern age.
1: I have always believed that we could produce enough to feed us all if we were smart about what we did and how we did it. And I think today there's something called the local foods movement. We didn't call it that when I was first working. We were just calling it producing near you, selling it near you. And we encouraged people to grow things that they needed and that they could use. And some of the distribution problems that we see today, I think, might be solved if we look to the lessons from back then in terms of encouraging folks to grow what they can, to be creative in what they grew and how they grew it, and then also in finding ways to share and to make substitute for things. I think those are just some of the issues that could be addressed.
0: Of course, your name, George Washington Carver, is so important, but what other names or historical figures do you think we should be paying attention to?
1: Well, let me just say that I have been privileged to interact with and know many brilliant, wonderful people. Beginning in 1896, when Booker T. Washington asked me to come teach at his Tuskegee Institute. A brilliant man, he wrote a number of autobiographies. I would encourage folks to begin with Up From Slavery. That one was really insightful. I also had the privilege of knowing Dr. W.E.B. Du Bois. Now, some folks, you know, are aware that Dr. Du Bois and Booker T. Washington had some differences of opinion. But several people forget that at one point they were on quite friendly terms. And in fact, Dr. Du Bois even taught for a summer at the Tuskegee Institute. I had the privilege of knowing the great poet Paul Laurence Dunbar. He came to Tuskegee on a number of occasions, and he even wrote a wonderful poem for the dedication of Dorothy Hall, a building that many years later I would come to live in. I also got to know the great opera singer, Roland Hayes, Mary McLeod Bethune, a wonderful educator from Florida. If you don't know the story about how she started that school by making money washing clothes, it's a wonderful story to learn about. You may have heard of the Kellogg brothers, W.K. and J.H. Kellogg, and I corresponded with both of them for a number of years. I had the privilege of knowing Mr. Henry Ford. He created the Ford Motor Company, and he visited me on a number of occasions in Tuskegee. As you may or may not know this, he built a school near his home in Georgia for colored children and named it after me. And I was really honored that he would do so. I visited him in Dearborn, Michigan. We met, I believe it was 1936 or so, at a Chemergy conference. And it's the development of industrial uses for farm byproducts. I think they might call it biotechnology today. And I think when you study some of these folks, you'll see that there were many things that he was wrong about. I think that's the interesting thing, that when we look at folks from the past, the folks from today, that there are lessons that we can learn from them, even recognizing that they're not perfect.
0: Dr. Carver, are you still there?
2: Yeah, I'm here.
1: I'm here.
0: So what about yourself? What mistakes did you make?
1: You know, I would say that there were times when I probably could have been more forceful in standing up for the rights of all people, but especially my people. Folks wrote about that at times about me. They said that I was not as vocal as I could have been. I didn't use my voice. I do understand the critique. I do understand what they wanted. Because, you know, as you know, I knew a number of wonderful people, people who could make real change and who could do things. And there were probably times when I probably could have said more to them about society and about life in general. I do believe I'll have to be leaving shortly, and I wanted to thank you for taking the time to visit with me.
0: Well, I appreciate you taking the time to come from the past to the present to visit with us. Thank you so much.
2: Thank you.

0: George Washington Carver was channeled by actor and playwright Paxton Williams. He wrote and frequently performs a one-man play in which he portrays George Washington Carver. Just ahead, we continue our celebration of Juneteenth with more green contributions of black and brown people. Stay tuned to Living on Earth.
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0: It's the Living on Earth Juneteenth special. I'm Steve Kerwood. When plant biologist Baronda Montgomery sat down to write what became a personal memoir mixed with the botanical history of African Americans, she found her research as a PhD lab scientist had brought her squarely into the world of social science as well. From her studies of how plants respond to light during photosynthesis, she started shining a light on the history of extensive plant cultivation by African Americans, including those who endured forced labor. And it illuminated a brilliant array of green knowledge among black and brown people worth celebrating. Baronda Montgomery is the author of When Trees Testify, Science, Wisdom, History, and America's Black Botanical Legacy. So for Juneteenth, welcome to Living on Earth, Dr. Montgomery.
4: Thank you so much. It's a real honor to be here.
0: Our pleasure to have you. When Trees Testify tells African-American history of enslavement through the lens of trees, what do we see?
4: I think we see that African Americans' experience in the U.S. has been tied up with trees from the beginning in terms of having to pull them up to make land, and also the ways in which trees are a part of their life, whether that was going through them, navigating through them, or sometimes the very harsh reality of lynching.
0: So trees are, of course, very important to the health of the environment, and they are key agents in the fight against climate disruption, for example. Now, you are a plant scientist, a botanist, but your book is, well, can I call it a history book? Maybe a memoir as well? What's this nexus between science and history and both public history and personal history in telling these stories?
4: You know, I think for me, it came to reality that there was a very strong nexus there when I was visiting the former site of a plantation and saw a tree that was estimated to be 600 years old and realized that that tree would have been standing there when people were enslaved on the land, that my understanding of the science of it gave me some insights into what that meant, the relationship, and also thinking about my own family's history in the South. So that one tree kind of brought together those areas for me.
0: So let's talk a bit about the science that you talk about in here. So there's a 600-year-old tree. Actually, it only would have needed to be 300 years to have been around during slavery. How did this tree capture the experience of slavery that occurred around it?
4: Well, the tree was standing on the land, and I thought how beautiful it was that something could live long enough that those enslaved people and me and my family who were visiting there could have been with the same being. That was the first thing, the long-lived nature. But then I also thought about one of the things I study as a scientist is photosynthesis and how carbon dioxide and water are combined with the energy of sunlight to make sugars. And those sugars are ultimately used to make the compounds of wood. And so it occurred to me in that moment, I shared with my sister and son, that the ancestors' breath that had been exhaled while they were living with the tree would be in the wood of that tree. Their breath was captured in the tree. And that now we standing there with that same tree, our breath had a chance to be captured together on a kind of what I thought about as a recorded carbon archive. And so these long-lasting beings gave us a physical connection with them, but also literally our breath was joined together in there with theirs in the wood of the tree.
0: So what did your creative scientific mind think about this notion that, hey, some of the carbon that's in this tree must have passed through some of my enslaved people who were here before? How did that make you feel?
4: Initially, I shared it as just a fact of plants, and my sister and son were so in awe of it. It really took me back to think how deeply impactful it was to be able to stand with these beings that the historian Taya Miles has talked about trees as material witnesses. But it was really in that moment that I understood the materialness of the material witness and how the breath was actually captured there. So I found that very fascinating. And these old trees have been talked about as witness trees, and it gave that a different meaning for me, that they weren't just witnessing in terms of standing there and observing, but they were carrying forward part of the essence of those people's lives.
0: So I have a personal question. I live in a farmhouse in New Hampshire that was built in 1755, and there's trees in front of this house. They're maples that are probably 270 or more years old. And we know from the history of this house that a slave lived here. His name was Caesar, and he was bequeathed tools by his master, who also went off to the Revolutionary War. How might Caesar's legacy be in the trees, these old, old maple trees that are here?
4: Yeah, you know, I think particularly for trees that we know live towards the farthest edge of their life cycle, they have been well cared for. And so I like to think that, you know, people who were on the land were not only living with the trees, their breath was not only captured in the wood, but there was some care that was taken of those trees. So the legacy is there of living together with, but also sustaining the life of those trees. And many instance, you find that some of the wood in the house may have even been harvested by some of the enslaved people and used to build it. So their fingerprints are also on the buildings that are there standing together with those trees.
0: So let's take an excursion a little bit deeper into your scientific background and talk about epigenetics. That is how environmental circumstances tend to affect how genes get expressed. To what extent, if any, do you think that that big tree in that state in that former plantation in South Carolina, or in fact the one in our front yard here in New Hampshire, to what extent do you think the experience of slavery might have affected how that tree was able to express its own growth and development, if any?
4: Yeah, you know, I think that there certainly are likely markers that would have been impressed upon the trees from their living together with people who were enslaved. I mentioned in the book, the idea of the fact that if there was a tree that was a hanging tree, that it remember the weight of those bodies. We know in horticulture that if a branch is bent, that can induce flowering, that can induce differences in the way the branches grow. And I think a lot of times that we think that it's outside the realm of possibility that a hanging tree would remember its strange fruit is because we haven't had scientists who think about those parallels and imagine that the biology is there. I also think about the fact I happened to be visiting the Equal Justice Initiative in Montgomery, and there were some trees where the trees had the roots had been soaked with blood several times. And you imagine that that also changes the soil and the ways that the roots of those trees grow. And so often those kind of changes in an environment are marked in the epigenetics of a tree. And I just wonder, as a plant scientist who is thinking about this through a lens of being the descendant of enslaved people, if there are markers of epigenetic memory that trees would have had living with the enslaved in America.
0: Now, you describe your book as a memoir and a celebration of your family history, growing up in Little Rock, Arkansas, and spending a lot of time with your grandparents out in the countryside of rural Arkansas. Talk to me about your family's history with trees.
4: So my parents are the children of two women who were best friends. So my maternal and paternal grandmother were best friends. And so my dad and mom grew up in the same area. And both of their lives were really embedded in a rural part of Arkansas where pecan trees were a huge part of the life. There were wooded areas near where my grandparents lived. And by the time I came along, my paternal grandfather was the caretaker for the trees in a local cemetery. And so trees were a part of my parents' life growing up, but all the way into my grandfather's older age, trees were just a seminal part of our surroundings, but also a part of our cultural and social gatherings in terms of pecans being ever present in many different dishes as well.
0: Let's talk about pecans for a moment here. How much do you like pecans?
4: I love pecans. You know, I love a lot of nuts, but I think pecans do have this kind of sentimentality. In Little Rock and my aunts and uncles who lived in Chicago, every Christmas, Grandma sent us boxes of pecans. So pecans have this real deep personal connection to my grandmother and my family, but I do love them.
0: You have spoken, though, about your mom being affected by dementia, losing her memory, forgetting things. But trees do remember. How can trees be reservoirs of our collective memories, do you think?
4: You know, I think what's been so lovely, whenever you release a book, you get people who start sharing stories with you. And one of the things that I've been really enriched by is so many people have memories of a childhood tree or a tree they planted with their grandfather or a tree they climbed. And so I think trees are literal places where so many of us have memories. And some of those are fond memories. And in other cases, they're memories of trauma. And I tried to go the full gamut in the book. But I think, you know, one of the things that I've been, as I've been watching my mother's memory be erased, I think one of the things that I tried to do when trees testify is to explore Black histories connected to trees. Because as I watch biology erase her memory, I'm living in a country that is trying to intentionally erase the memory of some of us. And those juxtapositions are quite strong for me. And so I think trees become, because they are so long-lived, give us these long-lasting connections to memories throughout our lifetime.
0: It's hard sometimes for people to understand the intergenerational aspects of social trauma, how you carry these things. Tell me the story of what happened when you took your mother on tour of a botanical area you had when you were teaching in Indiana, I believe, and she sees a plant.
4: Yeah, so I was so excited. I had my first professional job after finishing my PhD, and my parents had come to visit. The building that I worked in had an attached greenhouse, and both my parents love plants. My mother loves indoor plants and outdoor. My dad loves outdoor gardening, but they both love plants. So I was eager to take them on a tour of the greenhouse, and we were really enjoying it. You know, we went through the cactus room. My dad loves to be warm. We went and he saw a pineapple that had never grown. And then we got halfway through it, and my mother, who's very gregarious, became very sullen and her body kind of froze. And when I asked her what was happening, she pointed over her shoulder and said, "I never need to see that again." And when I looked, it was a cotton plant in full bloom. And I remember she was rubbing her hands together. And that took me back to the ways that she would talk about when she had to harvest cotton as a youth, she would get scars on her hand. And so both my parents, born in the early 40s in Arkansas, grew up in the Jim Crow time in the Delta region. And so they annually had to be pulled out of school to work in the cotton fields with their parents as day laborers. And so that interrupted my mom's education. And she had a great love for education. She should have been a professor before I. And so the way that just seeing that plant transformed her and took her back to a time of life where she wasn't as free and didn't have as much agency just struck me quite deeply, that just the mere sight of something could trigger and pull up all of those memories for her.

0: So, you have a chapter titled Strange Fruit, thanks to Billie Holiday. The images of lynchings are burned into our memory. Describe the impact of seeing the effigy burning when you were in high school in Little Rock.
1: Yeah, you know, I think sometimes it is a disappointed but not surprised moment in this country to be continuously confronted with such things. But on that day, which was really about a joy, it was about a football game, to see that and then for it to be set on fire and it to cause this kind of racial tension was quite disappointing. I think even more than seeing that was the conversations that we had after it that were disappointing, in that even in the 1980s, my colleagues and I, fellow students and I, were still having to explain to some white students and white faculty why that was so hurtful for us to see.
0: So, as I understand it, your grandfather was 5 years old in the town of Elaine, Arkansas, when there was what's known as the Elaine Massacre. Hundreds of black people killed by a white mob over a period of time. That, I believe, took place in 1919. So in 2019, there was a tree planted to memorialize that. Tell me the story of that tree and how that tree tells the story and in some respects doesn't.
1: So in 2019, a willow tree, a memorial willow tree, was planted in Elaine, Arkansas, to commemorate the 100th year passing of that massacre that had happened in 1919. And they had planted a willow tree because it had been shared with many black families that after the massacre in 1919, there was a willow tree near where many of the black people who had been killed were buried. And so this memorial tree was planted with a placard. And some months later, the tree was cut down and the placard was removed. And that was really a symbol that the area was still struggling with wanting to recognize and acknowledge that this event had happened. What was quite fascinating is that I was living in Michigan at the time and working at Michigan State University when I saw this story. And I saw a willow tree in Arkansas and was immediately intrigued by the story. And in fact, my family had not known about this massacre, wasn't taught about in the public school. Me and all my siblings went to public school. And so it was that hearing of the story in 2019 where we were able to say, wait a minute, my grandfather Hosea was alive and well in 1919, 5 years old, still living in Elaine. He had passed away by 2019, of course, but it made us understand a connection to this family history and a connection to this Arkansas history that had not been well known. And I still wonder if I hadn't have by chance heard that story, how long it would have taken for us to connect our family's history to this massacre that happened in 1919 and to think about the many ways in which, even though he dealt with it quietly, that impacted my grandfather and then impacted the rest of us in the family as well.
0: What happened during the massacre, as far as you understand?
1: So the massacre started on September 30th in 1919. It was largely associated with the fact that black farmers led by Robert Hill had unionized to demand fair prices for their cotton. September is peak cotton season. And so this would have been the time that it was time for them to get these fair prices. And there was a meeting of the union at a church there near Elaine, Arkansas. And some white Arkansans heard about this, showed up, and there was an exchange of gunfire. And that was translated into there being a black uprising against white people. And ultimately, white Arkansans, white people from Mississippi and other states came. And it resulted in the death of believed to be as many as 800 black Arkansans and 3 to 5 white Arkansans. And so it really was about black people having the agency and demanding fair prices for cotton that led to this massacre. And it was believed that the farmers, the white farmers, then stole the cotton from the fields as well as took land. And so it really did affect multiple generations in addition to those who were killed in the massacre in 1919.
0: How did you feel when you learned that close to 1,000 black people were killed by an angry mob just searching for their rights to sell their crops at a fair price?
1: You know, it was quite infuriating. And, you know, when you think about it in the context of 1919 as a whole, where that summer there were massacres across the U.S., many people are familiar with other towns like Tulsa. This was a period in the U.S. where this was happening. And so in some ways, it's not surprising that it happened in Arkansas, but it does really hit close to home when you realize your 5-year-old grandfather. You know, you just think about an innocent 5-year-old living through that. And my grandmother, his wife, she and a twin sister were born in August of 1919. So they would have been 1 month old. And even though they wouldn't have memories of it, like my grandfather would have, they were nursed by a stressed mother, and that could have developmental effects. And so it was just interesting to think about this history that was deep in our family that we were unaware of.
0: And to what extent was any justice brought to this situation?
1: So there were initially as many as 100 Black Arkansans that were arrested. 12 Black men were sentenced to death. And it really became public when Ida B. Wells came to Arkansas, wrote about it, wrote a pamphlet about it. And some famous Black Arkansan legal scholars like Scipio Jones and others got involved. And these Black men ultimately were not sentenced to death. And so there was some justice in that regard. But there has continued to be a hesitance to really name and deal with the history in terms of acknowledging it in history books and teaching it to kids in Arkansas. That's getting better, but it's been a long-term struggle.
0: And what about today? What's going on with the willow tree to memorialize this place?
1: So there was a second willow tree that was planted. It was poisoned. And so they have considered planting another one, but I think they've been quieter about it because they have fears. In the time since this has been going on, a public memorial to the Elaine massacre has been installed. It is not in Elaine. It's in nearby Helena, West Helena, but there is now a memorial massacre site that you can go and visit, but still dealing with the outcome of people not wanting the memorial there, even as a living willow tree.
0: It's our Juneteenth special, and we are speaking with Baronda Montgomery, author of When Trees Testify. 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
2: It's the Living on Earth Juneteenth special. I'm Steve Kerwood, celebrating the Jubilee of Freedom from Slavery here with Baronda Montgomery, author of When Trees Testify.
3: As part of dealing with enslavement, and at times self-emancipation, trees are part of the story. Talk to us about what Harriet Tubman said about trees like the sycamore.
4: You know, one of the things that I loved about writing this book was learning even new things about Harriet. So Harriet had quite a great understanding of trees from having worked in tree fields with her father. And she had learned that sycamores were trees that could lead you to freedom because these trees are quite distinctive in the way that they look by their bark, but they're also near bodies of water. And she had learned to navigate and look for such what she calls a forest compass to help lead her in different directions. And so she had a great knowledge and expertise around trees. And I learned when writing this book, Harriet also had a great love for apple trees that I hadn't been aware of. Someone pointed out a children's book for me, and her love for those apple trees was linked to the fact that she had to help grow them when she was enslaved and couldn't eat the apples. And so when she got her homestead in New York, she planted hundreds of fruit trees and was known to offer people apples when they came as a sign of freedom that she could now do that. And so Harriet's engagement with trees is deep and really led to her ability to be the great liberator that she was in so many ways.
3: And talk to me about how does the sycamore help you find your way north?
4: So sycamores in particular are trees that have a very distinctive bark in that when the tree grows, unlike other trees that may just make rivets and fill in, it sloughs off part of its bark like a snake would an old skin to have a new skin. And so the sycamore tree often has this very light gray but also mottled peeling bark that makes it very distinctive. You can see it amongst other trees. And at nighttime, when the moonlight hits it, it's very easy to see. And so if you knew where the sycamores were in an area and you could find them, you could use them to navigate. But the other thing is that sycamores grow very well on the bodies of water, on the shores of bodies of water. So if you would see a number of sycamores growing together, it was likely that they were near a river or body of water because they stabilized the soil. And so enslaved people would often look for sycamores to find a body of water that they could pass through so their scent would be lost in case hounds were used to follow them. Sycamores also have very large trunks that are often hollow. So you could hide within one, or you could hide things within one as you were preparing. So sycamores had very many different ways that they were useful for people who were seeking to liberate.
3: So Harriet Tubman loved planting fruit trees and later in life and being able to offer apples that she couldn't have eaten when she was a child. Of course, apples are integral to American folklore as apple pie, as they like to say, right? But apples are, of course, part of the African-American story. And in your book, you write about apples playing a key role in a pioneer story, an African-American pioneer story in New Mexico. What happened there?
4: I was so happy to come to know about that story because I wanted to be able to include stories in When Trees Testify that acknowledge the trauma of trees, but also show the ways in which trees were linked to joy and the pursuit of freedom for African-Americans. So there is a town that was known as Blacktom in New Mexico. It was a first Black settlement in New Mexico that was founded by Frank and Ella Boyer, one of the couples that founded it. And Francis Boyer had been seeking to leave Georgia because he was running into issues protesting their Jim Crow laws. And so they identified New Mexico as a state that had no Jim Crow laws and knew that if they could go there and establish a town, they would be able to move freely, at least compared to their life in Georgia. And so Frank and Ella Boyer and other couples started this town and recruited people who had agricultural abilities. They wanted people to be able to grow their own food, but also to be able to grow crops so that they could use them for cash crops. And some of the first things that they grew were apple trees in the desert. And that was due to their having inherited abilities to do dry farming and to do very good ways of watering in the desert, irrigation in the desert. And so they were able, Francis Boyer and his son were so successful with growing apple trees that they made significant money and were able to loan money to others to be able to come. And Blackthumb was founded in about 1903, and they thrived there for a couple of decades before they moved to another town in New Mexico, Laredo. But it really was central to their being able to pursue freedom in an area that was free of Jim Crow laws that restricted their lives in the Deep South.
3: You wrote about rice and pecan cultivation, and you highlighted the knowledge that enslaved Africans brought to America and contributed to the growth of the U.S. economy with those skills. Yeah, that enslaved Africans brought more than simple hard labor is key. So, you know, I mean, feels to me it's important to tell those stories, yes?
4: It's vitally important. And I think some people have started to acknowledge this, particularly in terms of like rice. Some of the women that were enslaved from West Africa, they went to areas where they knew there was successful cultivation of rice in those areas and wanted women to be brought here who could plant and irrigate the rice and allow it to really thrive. And so much of the thriving of the rice industry sits at the hands of those enslaved African women. And this was so well known that enslavers actually paid very highly for women who came for this area. Their value was as much as young men, which was how you would really estimate what value was at that time. In terms of the pecan industry, it's known that the first grafted pecan tree, which was one that was the basis of the commercial pecan industry, was actually obtained at the hands of an enslaved man named Antoine. And so pecan trees growing in nature have nuts of very varying size, some that have hardly any nut meat and some that have a lot. And so they had to really get a variety that would make nuts of the same size with very healthy, large amounts of nut meat. And this happened after Antoine was able to successfully graft a variety that was known as Centennial. So there are many areas in agriculture like rice, pecans, tobacco, where we can point to the breakthroughs in that leading to commercial industries being founded upon the knowledge of enslaved people. And in that way, it started to seem to me that my own personal legacy as a botanist was really founded on an expertise and a kind of pride in carrying on that expertise. And that's one of the things I wanted to be able to share in the book, the ways in which we've overlooked those contributions quite heavily in the U.S. in terms of African Americans' contributions to this country's agricultural wealth and advances.
3: Much more to the story than George Washington Carver, huh?
4: Absolutely. And I want George Washington Carver to be celebrated, but I also want us to have more than one name we can call when people ask what Black people have contributed to agriculture in this country.
3: Talk to me about what Antoine did to graft and make essentially, I don't know if you call them a hybrid or whatever, trees that would then be more commercially valuable. I don't think grafting is a very simple or easy thing to do.
4: It's not. I have tried it, and by and large, I've been mostly failure at it. It's very difficult to do because you're taking two separate parts of a plant, a root of one part of a plant and the stem or top of another plant, and trying to fuse them together. And it's much more likely that you introduce some kind of problems that it's not successful. The reason they needed to do this is that when you got pecan trees that could make these very large nuts, often the trade-off is that they were susceptible to stress and damage. And so what they wanted to be able to do was to use the top of the tree that would produce the large nuts and graft it onto a rootstock that was resistant to pests in the soil so that you could have a hardy tree that could still make a lot of nuts. And so Antoine had to do some trial and error. Part of this came from probably many generations of observations in the wild. Grafting can happen in the wild, in the woods, in certain ways. And if you're observing how that can happen, it can help you understand how to put two parts together. And so he was able to do this. And when you think about, I've done it with lots of advanced tools and sterile cabinets and all kinds of things. And thinking about him being able to do this at a time where he would have had access to fewer tools and technological advances is even more inspiring to think about the dedication and persistence it must have taken for him to be successful at accomplishing that.
3: So he would have done it a few times, a few dozen times, maybe?
4: Probably a few dozen times, and very frequently it doesn't work. And, you know, I also think about him doing it under the duress of being tasked with doing that by a slave master, right? By someone who was in charge of him. And so he would have had to do that many, many times under significant stress, but somehow he managed to get it to work. And in fact, it was the basis of the pecan industry in the U.S.
3: And we don't know his last name.
4: We don't know his last name.

0: As a botanist, I know you also think about trees and their roots.
1: And of course, you're thinking about African American history and enslavement.
0: What can trees and their roots tell us? How can it enlighten us about the human situation, how people can survive and thrive something like enslavement?
2: I think when you think about different trees, whether you think about an oak tree that has a really deep central root, or you think about trees like sycamore and willow that have a more robust, networked, shallow roots, I think that the roots of trees adapt to the environments in which they're growing to stabilize themselves. And so they are constantly kind of sensing that environment and adapting whether they do need to branch out to get themselves stable, or if there's a deep tap root, which is the thing that is keeping you anchored. The other thing that I think a lot about is that the soil and the roots are constantly, there's a communication and a community that's actually happening underground. The roots are not living in isolation. They're often collaborating with bacteria or fungi in the soil. And it's that community together that allows the roots of the tree to have its strongest, most complex, and deepest ability to support the tree. And so I think a lot about, there are times where, for me, I think the beauty of being a human is that I'm neither an oak tree or a willow tree. And there are times where I need to put a deep root down because I'm in the right place. And there are other times where I have to have this highly networked and shallow root system to have sustainability. But in both of those cases, there is always a community that is the full support of the plant and the tree. And I think that for me, that's what it was wonderful about being able to look at family stories in addition to science, is to acknowledge some of that community that has sustained me and that I hope we all see as a paradigm for how we are sustained in our lives.
0: Talk to me more about community. As I understand it, many trees have to be with other trees in order to thrive. How true is that?
2: It's very true. Most trees, there are always outliers. Some trees like black walnut appear to like to keep it just for themselves. They will create chemicals in the soil to prevent. But most trees are very most robust and most resilient to stress and damage when they are in communities, both with kin trees and trees that have unique abilities. And so there is a lot of evidence from indigenous science into Western science showing that diverse communities of trees are often the most robust and the most resilient.
0: What do you think it means for people who live where there are no trees in the middle of cities, like the concrete jungles around housing projects in a number of inner cities?
2: You know, I think part of that is evidence of a challenge that we've had in the country. I think about Robert Bullard and others who've talked about environmental justice. And often our ways in which we've moved into spaces have caused us to move plant life and other life out. And I think that there are costs to that. I think that it is a deficit when people aren't able to engage with trees. And sometimes they find parks in other places in the city. But for me, I find it a little sad when we don't have those spaces where we have access to trees, the oxygen that they produce, but also the relationships that we can have with them.
0: Piranda, what do you hope readers will take away from When Trees Testify?
2: You know, it's my hope that the stories that I'm able to share and the science that I'm able to share may get people to take a second look at trees and to think about how they think about them as a part of their own lives, to be more aware of the trees that they live with. You'd be surprised how many people don't even know the trees in their yard or how many there are. I also hope that the idea that our breath is captured in the trees may get people to think about who's lived with the tree before they have and to have interest in their life. But also, and I know I'm a little bit, my son says I get a little bit too deep, but for me, this idea that my breath is captured by the tree has caused me to think about what it means to live a life worthy of that. And I hope that people will just think about, you know, what it means for us to live together with trees on the planet. And for anyone who's been impacted by an old tree, how are you living such that people in future generations might also have that opportunity? So I want people to think differently about trees and what it means to live together with them.
0: Piranda Montgomery is the author of When Trees Testify, Science, Wisdom, History, and America's Black Botanical Legacy. Piranda, thanks so much for taking the time to speak with us.
2: Thank you so much for the opportunity.
1: The right to live their own lives that was finally granted to enslaved Americans in the Jubilee of 1865 is celebrated today as Juneteenth. Folks party with music, dance, and lots of red foods. Strawberry soda and hibiscus tea, red beans and rice, red velvet cake, watermelon, and of course barbecue. And the sweetest taste is of freedom, finally won to atone for America's original sin of buying and selling people. Jump for joy.

0: 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Tom Tiger engineered our show. 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I'm Steve Kerwood. Thanks for listening, and happy Juneteenth.
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13: Welcome to Live from the Word Barn. I'm Rick Ganley. This show features musical performances from acclaimed and up-and-coming artists recorded in front of a live audience in the intimate setting of the Word Barn in Exeter, New Hampshire. Tonight, it's Bookish Bite, Sharp Harmonies, songs about saints, scientists, and stubborn women. Rachel Sumner and Traveling Light is a Boston-based string band that blends folk tradition with deep, intimate storytelling. At the center is Sumner's songwriting, rooted in history, myth, and personal reckoning. The trio also features Cat Wallace on fiddle and vocals, and Mike Siegel on upright bass and vocals. They bring both tension and tenderness to the sound. Rachel Sumner and Traveling Light has toured coast to coast, playing listening rooms, libraries, farms, and festivals across the country. They've become a staple of the Boston folk scene. We'll hear why, right now, live from the Word Barn.